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last it is July, and you can really tell it. You can feel it. You can almost hear it in the marrow of your bones. This great, big, fantastic, unbelievable cake of yeast presided over by Big John, our lovely, friendly mayor, just sits here on the East Coast and marinates in its own July juices, vibrating, the tendrils reaching out. It's like some rare, exotic jungle plant, almost like a cosmic Venus flytrap, waiting to just gulp you down, friends, like little pieces of hamburger. I think tonight we'll make this show a salute to Tammy Wynette. I mean, you know, one of the great Americans of our time. I'll tell you, it is here, it is here. Oh, man. I just walked around. You know, to those of you who only know New York as an entity, I mean, you know, you live in Trenton or you live in Peapack, New Jersey, and New York is this big thing on the horizon. It's something else when you live in it. I mean, just live in it. You hear all kinds of sounds that the other ones don't hear ever. Like today, about three times a year, the New Yorkness of New York begins to almost encroach on your basic thinking. It's suddenly there. It's like somebody showing up at a party who's drunk, and you're suddenly very much aware of him, and otherwise you hardly notice him. And New York gets really drunk at this time of the year. It's a wild scene. And like about an hour ago, I'm walking right through the heart of Times Square. Now, perhaps you don't know where our studios are, but the studios here they're just about, I would say that Bobby Mercer could throw a ball from our front entranceway here. Bobby Mercer, the Yankees, and he's not got that fantastic an arm. He could throw a ball from our front entrance and it would land right on the edge of Times Square, roughly. Wouldn't you say? And so this is how would you like your neighborhood? And it is my neighborhood. If I have a neighborhood, it is Times Square. I'm serious. I'm not being funny. If your neighborhood is defined as the place you spend most of your life, and you know most about it, then it's your neighborhood. I mean, you know, it's not where you sleep particularly. It's where you live that is your neighborhood. And Times Square is my neighborhood. How would you like to have Times Square as your neighborhood? It's not a place you visit. It's a place you try to get away from occasionally. Well, anyway, tonight I'm walking right through the heart of my scene. So it's my place. And I'm over on I'm moving along around 44th Street on Broadway, and it's in the lower 80s. It's about 75, maybe up to 80 degrees, and everybody's out. There are 28 million people out. Millions and millions of people are moving along through this vast thing, and it's hard to tell whether or not sometimes whether what's real and what isn't real. Of course, this is a thing that's been going on. Not yet. I'll give you the cue for the second one. Don't you do anything I don't tell you to do. That it's hard to tell sometimes, you know, when you're, especially in these days, some reason or not other, this. Maybe it's because of total showbiz that's crept in on us. Maybe it's because, well, who knows? Maybe it's because it's 1970. But it's hard to tell whether things are real or not real sometimes. And it's like out of a scene of a Nathaniel West novel that was never written. And I'm walking along 44th, turn into Broadway. And there it is, the whole fantastic thing spread out in front of me. The signs, the whole flashing lights. Fist fight, there was a fist fight going on.
near Sardi's, a little short, fat guy, pushing 70, was trying to have a fist fight with a 6 foot, 2 inch cab driver, because the guy had an off-duty sign on his car, and wanted $2 over the flag rate to take him to 80th Street. And they were mixing it up, and I kept walking on past. You see, in New York, you learn to walk fast sometimes. You just keep moving. You feel it in the air. And just around the corner, I fall in behind a half dozen Girl Scouts. And they've got these Girl Scout, you know, these green uniforms. I'm walking along behind them. And they had this troop leader with them. And all around was pure, total sensuality. A gigantic marquee that says Myra Breckinridge. Now, you know what Myra Breckinridge is, friends. This is not the Bobbsey twins. 422 porno shops, all lined up one after the other. And these Girl Scouts were walking through Times Square, you know, just digging it. And one of them said to the other one, and I'm right behind him, one of them said to the other one, "Where's Times Square?" Apparently, they didn't know they were in Times Square. So often, we don't know when we're in the middle of quicksand, you know? I'm walking along, and I see these guys, giving them the eyes. They walk past them. The Girl Scouts are totally oblivious to it. They figured it was some kind of a camp promotion for a new off-Broadway production in the Armpit Theater on Lower 4th Street, you know? Or some big poster company was promoting a new poster. They were drifting along, just drifting and drifting. Guy comes past, believe it or not, right there in Times Square. Nobody's even looking at him. He comes past, he's wearing bell bottoms, you know. The vat dyed, wrung out type bells. And he's walking along wearing these bell bottoms that look like they were sprayed on him, see. And the only trouble is he weighed 280 pounds. And he's drifting along, see, and he's got a light cherise nylon t-shirt that hung down on the back. And somebody had burnt the shirt tail off of it, and you could see it was half burnt up his backbone. And he was wearing a derby hat. And we just went drifting down through Times Square. Me, the Girl Scouts, Myra Breckinridge. Overhead, this big jet whistles by, you know, on its way to NASA or someplace. And it was here, you know, this cake of yeast, inescapable. And it just hit me all, you know, just that sudden feeling of, this is it, you know. This is the center of the universe right now in 1970 in New York. I'm sorry, it is. You know, the guy living in the middle of Babylon was not aware that they would be writing about Babylon for 2,000 years and more. He kept saying, "What a drag this town is. There's nothing to do around here. Nothing but a bunch of fags. Look at this. Nothing here, you know." And he puts it down. Well, here we are. We're in the middle of it, see. This is it. New York. You know, people all over the world, to most of them, I'd say to probably out of the 2.5 billion people in the world, New York is some kind of a Shangri-La. It's hard to believe to us who live here, but it is. I've heard people from Karachi to Bombay to Trieste say to me, "If I can only get to New York." And here I am, drifting along behind a crowd of Girl Scouts from New Brunswick, New Jersey, trying to figure out whether they were in Times Square. Well, are they in Times Square? Do you have to live here and know it to be in Times Square? Or do you just skim over the surface of this pond like a water bug? And across the street, I could see. No, this is, I'm just waving my arms rhetorically. Every time I wave my arms, five orchestras begin. And I notice across the street there, the Ohio ambassador's office over there, you know what they call the Ohio ambassadorial office. It's Howard Johnson there. And I could see them going in and out of, this is the only thing they can, you know, that's familiar, you see. And next to the H.J. is this guy that I have seen ever since I've come to New York. He and I have a peculiar relationship. It's an odd kind of a hate relationship. It's not a love-hate relationship. It's a hate relationship. And he's the guy that sells these
Mickey Mouse sweatshirts and all that, and that little cubby hole there, and he's always wearing a hat that looks like it came out of the Mickey Mouse Club, you know, the old Walt Disney show. And he's got his record playing there, and the people are drifting in and out and buying themselves Donald Duck pennants and Easter eggs that blow up and one thing and another. It's Times Square. There's that statue standing there in the middle of it all. George M. Cohan looking down on all of it. The great father of them all. And 5 minutes later, I'm in a political rally. Well, if you've ever been in a midtown Manhattan political rally, you know really what the meaning of the human zoo is. New York is probably the most political city in the history of man. Everybody has an opinion on anything. He doesn't think it's an opinion. He thinks it's a stated fact. And he'll hit you in the mouth if you have one that contradicts his stated fact. And so I drift into this political rally. There's a rock group. One of the worst rock groups I've ever heard in my life is up there blowing fuses for blocks around. 17,000 watts of audio and no talent. There's nothing worse than amplified mediocrity. And they're booming it out. And the signs are hanging all over in this peculiar ballroom. And the people, ladies with pink hair. I don't know where they come from. They come out of the side streets in Manhattan. Ladies of indeterminate age who probably were alive when the mastodons roamed the continent. And they look like they're made out of Lady Esther face powder. They have a sort of a pinkish, bluish hairdo. And they carry fans, you know, with the wooden handle, the paper fans with the name of a funeral parlor on them. And they just drift back and forth. Reset that, honey. You've come to the end, reset it in the middle, that's all. Don't cue it, just let it go. No, whoa, what did you do now? Come on, easy, turn it down. Holy smokes. And so they drift in and out. No, you turn the gain down before you do that. You don't do it on the air. See, it's the way it's done. So, I'm an engineer myself, you know. You're talking to a guy with a first phone. So, nevertheless, now come on, get back here. Now come on, let's all gather around again. I'm drifting around through this thing, this party, this wild political party scene. And it's the kind of thing that there's only one guy I know personally, as a personal friend, who understood and appreciated this scene. Who was part of it and yet saw it. That was Frank Lesser. He would have loved this political rally with the ladies with the pink hair and all the public relations. There's a certain kind of PR man that handles out-of-work jugglers and lady hypnotists. And they were all there, scrounging the free booze, drifting around, patting each other on the back, yelling and hollering and handing out their PR material, seal acts, in and out of the hotel room, thousands of out-of-work vaudeville guys. Of course, an out-of-work vaudeville guy is a contradiction in terms. They're out of work per se. They drift in and out. This is it. This is New York. The New Yorkers, many New Yorkers don't even see this New York. I mean, somebody living in Kew Gardens might as well be in Rushville, Indiana. This is New York. This is where Big John is working. Say, and an hour before that, I'm in a posh East Side cocktail party. You know, the kind of cocktail party that's held in somebody's penthouse with a big terrace overlooking the East Side. And you could see the river and you could see Queens over there. And there's a third-rate comic walking around plucking people's elbows trying to get a booking from this crowd. And they ran out of drinks. The crowd started to get surly. There's nothing like a crowd getting surly 5 minutes after the crowd has gathered and there ain't no drinks, but there's a lot of potato chips. So they're beginning to get surly. You can see them moving in and out of the elevator. You know, one of those. It started out posh and wound up kind of a bad scene. And I go downstairs now. No drink at all. I had a lukewarm glass of flat 7-Up. They even ran out of ice cubes. I figured, how come they run in the party? They don't have anything here, see? So I get down on the street, and I'm walking past a guy who's leading three gigantic
Afghan hounds, each one bigger than the other, you know, the kind that can swing on the rafters, you know, they're walking along there. And all three of them stopped right in front of me and did their business on the street there, you know. And I thought, well, you know, it's all part of New York. Speaking of being part of New York, this is WOR, New York. Come on, you just keep bringing that in there, honey. And turn the gain down when you're cueing it up. Don't do it yet. All the way down. And so I'm drifting along over to the Park Avenue now. I'm on Park Avenue, you see. And the cabs are coming up and down. It's right after the rush hour, see, and the cabs are real hungry, real hungry. And so they're moving fast, like water bugs. And I walk out in the middle of the street there. I hail a cab. And this guy slams on his brake. He slews to a stop, and the cab behind him clobbers him. Wham! Well, being a true New Yorker, I just walk on. The sound of crashing glass, and I could hear the sound of swinging fists. And I got up, I walked down to the next corner and hailed another cab. Got in, and this cab driver, of course, New York is probably the only place in the world where many cab drivers today are totally hip. You know, becoming a cab driver is now a big thing among the hip. So I get in the cab, this guy's sitting there, he's got hair down to his waist, you know. I get in. Of course, he immediately sees that this is not an out-of-towner. I look him in the mirror, and he looks me in the mirror, and I say, how's it going, man? So, you know, this is where you going? I says, head downtown. He says, how far? I said, oh, let's make it 45th Street, down by the station. And so we're drifting down through the traffic on Park Avenue. I said to him, how's it going? It's a drag, man. I said, you dig it? He said, nah. He said, I'm going to go out of town. I said, where? He said, you know, I got an idea one day I want to drive a cab in Tulsa. And I'm sitting in the back seat there, see, and I knew this guy wasn't last 8 milliseconds driving a cab in Tulsa. The first time one of these 7-foot ranchers gets in that back seat with this guy with his hair down to his waist, there would be words. So I didn't say nothing, see. It's New York, you know. It's New York. It's the whole part of the scene. So he said, you ever been to Tulsa? I said, yeah. So what does it look like? I said, well, how are you going to say what a city looks like, you idiot? He said, yeah, that's right. I said, what if I ask you how New York looks? So I tell you. I said, well, how does it look? What he said, I can't say. I mean, you know, on a family radio station, how people are. So I said, what's the matter? What's eating you? He said, ah, it's my old lady. I said, your old lady? I said, yeah. I said, what's the matter with her? He said, I can't get her off my back. I said, what's up? He said, she's pregnant. I says, oh, boy, that's a dirty trick. She sure pulled a dirty one on you there, didn't she? He said, yeah, you know. So I'm going to split. So we were drifted west a bit on 45th. I said, I think I'll get out of here when we get over to 5th Avenue. It's okay. So you're calling it. So I got out. I paid him. And just then, three guys jumped in the cab. And they headed downtown. I saw his hair floating in the breeze. The wind is blowing into the open window of his July cab. And these three guys are big butter and egg men. I mean, real Denver types. Yeah, and the first thing they said, I knew what they were going to say. Nudge him in the back. Hey, where's the action, Mac? Where's the action, huh? And they drifted on downtown, and I thought to myself, well, there goes three guys that are going to be clipped, sheared, blued, and you-know-whatted before the night is out. The butter and egg men are in town. It's July. Yeah, you could hear the beat and the waves and the rush of human passion just flowing through this town tonight.
I mean like it ain't never gonna end. Ain't never gonna end. Here I already gone to two parties in one night and nothing. Glass of half flat 7-Up. That political party, they had nothing but buttons they handed out over that one. I don't want no buttons. So what do? I go down into the fashionable backstage room, the fashionable back room of 44th Street Nathan's. And I go downstairs there, you know, and I get myself a plate of clams at Nathan's. This is a pure New York. You could not go in and buy yourself a plate of clams just off the street in a place like Tulsa. And I go drifting downstairs with my plate of clams, with my hot sauce. Had myself a no-cal celery tonic, which, by the way, I can't stand. So I'm sitting down there eating my clams, and a guy walks up to me, big, tall guy wearing purple and green bell-bottoms. He's out of clams. That's okay. I've been thinking of getting some. They okay? I say, yeah. I said, okay, man. He hops on the escalator and goes on up. See, he's going to get the clams. Who do I see coming down the same steps down into the fashionable backstage room of the 44th Street Nathan's, but one of the top leading film and musical stars of our day, bagged to the ears, drifting in with apparently her manager. I knew her. So I waved. No, just keep it behind me, honey. I waved, and she gave me a funny look and went on with her plate of hot dogs and French fries and ketchup. New York, you know. That's there. So I finish the clams, and I go back up, drift down into the heat again. You can just feel that heat come drifting in. It hits. And you can smell Jersey, you know. There's certain nights when the wind is right, and everything is really, really vibrating. You know, when the sense of life and decay is all here and rebirth and all. You could even smell a Hackensack River right here in the middle of Times Square tonight. You could smell Secaucus in the breeze. There are nights when you can smell Secaucus forever. And it hit me, see? That great breath of air. And I walked down past the newsstand where there were 552 underground newspapers. Underground. I mean, how underground can a newspaper be when you can get it on every Times Square newsstand? That's underground, huh? So I look at a few of these, you know. It's one I particularly caught me. It's his name, Guts. Looked at that. Then I went past this place where they got all the posters, you know, with the rhinoceroses and all that stuff. You know, great folk art, you know. You can just see that. It's such a... it epitomizes the taste of our times. Only in this day and age can Zsa Zsa Gabor be a major figure. I'm drifting along there and looking at the posters, and three nice ladies come out of the Howard Johnson, and they stop and look at the posters. Say nothing, just look. Three nice ladies from Peoria. And then I go on down past a place where they're selling shoes. You know, in New York, you can buy red, white, and blue, and purple shoes. Any kind of shoes. You can buy shoes that whistle Dixie in the dark. The shoes are an erotic thing in New York along 42nd Street. This is, you know, the shoe stores are side by jowl with the porno shops. And there's something erotic about shoes on 42nd Street. Big yellow orange sign says, adult 8mm super wide films now in sound and in color. Yeah, my hometown. My hometown. Then I walked a little bit east on 42nd past that great big hole in the ground where Stearns used to be. I miss Stearns. I really do. I never thought I'd miss Stearns. I miss Stearns, the big hole in the ground, and I see two guys breaking into a Mustang. I wish them luck. Move on. I knew they was going to have trouble. You break into a Mustang, especially the one of that year. It's got a bad differential. I know they're going to be disappointed with that car. They're going to use it as a getaway car. They're in trouble, friends. I drifted on down to Fifth Avenue again and turned left. Started to move on up past the Mayflower Donut Shop.
thought briefly of going in and getting myself one of them donuts. I saw there was a drunk sitting in there having an argument with a clerk. Figured, well, you know. I stayed for a minute in front of the Sony telephone, telegraph, radio, transistor, God knows what shop. They're always going out of business on Fifth Avenue, you know. It says discontinued model sale, must clear out immediately. I looked at all the knives in the Hoffritz shop there. Two or three guys were walking around doing the same. Then there was another shoe store where they were selling. Have you noticed that there's a distinct Roman Empire trend among shoes? You know, the sandals that go all the way up to the knees, the centurion thing. This guy's standing there looking at a centurion set of sandals with his wife. And they got a little kid. He's just standing there looking. He says, all of a sudden, he says, what you need with that is one of them helmets with the horns sticking out of the top. I said, yeah, that's right, man. And some grapes. He said, yeah, grapes. There's a pause, and then all of a sudden he says, yeah, you need some of them handmaidens. Don't they have handmaidens? And I thought to myself, I never really did see a handmaiden. I don't know what a handmaiden does, really, you know, when I stop to think about it. I mean, that's not a geisha. It's all New York, man. New York. Yeah? Barbara Streisand's town. Big John is in charge. The cab driver, he is our cockle shell to eternity. Up and down the streets he goes with his little lights, demanding a $2 shot over the flag rate to take you across the River Styx. Yeah, only the dead know Kew Gardens. Yeah. New York, fun city. So I had a couple of hours to kill, so I went to the only really good place to kill a couple of hours. Down to that 6th Avenue, Horn and Hardart. You know, various H&Hs have various, well, psychological and sociological and status levels. The one on 6th Avenue there in the 40s, that's kind of a middle ground, silent generation, silent American H&H. It's neither showbiz, nor is it the other end of the scale. Just a lot of people sitting around. And I drift in, have myself a cup of coffee, watch the scene go by. I saw a guy pick up a bun. Somebody left his tray at the next table, went back to get himself another cup of coffee. The guy jumped up at the table on the other side, grabbed a bun and went out. And I figured if he needed a bun that hard, you know, man, go to it. I mean, buns come and buns go, but hunger stays. So I sat there a while. Suddenly a girl came in, sat down at the table with me. And I'm, you know, drinking my coffee. All of a sudden she says, you look like you're in showbiz. She says, how can you tell that? She says, you just look like you are in showbiz. I said, well, I am. She says, can I get in showbiz? How do you get in showbiz? I said, well, gotta know somebody. She says, that's what I thought. I said, well, I gotta go now. She says, gee, it must be great to be in showbiz. And out I went at the

said it. Three ladies turned around and says, what did he say? I said, you don't want to know, honey. I drifted on down 6th Avenue. This is my street, you know, 6th Avenue. The more poignant, traumatic scars of my soul all happen on 6th Avenue is where it is. It's not 5th Avenue. It's not Madison Avenue. Madison Avenue is just a big, busy street. No character at all. But 6th Avenue. Somehow you sense 6th Avenue is saying it for all time. I mean, it's there, man. I walk along. Says it's July. The tourists are coming into town. Fire Island is in full bloom. Oh, yeah. Jules Pfeiffer's at Martha's Vineyard. Only the real New Yorkers have remained. The hard-bitten center hardcore. It's just us here to hold down the fort now. The New Yorkers and the tourists. Sometimes I go out and play tourist. Really do. I get in the cab and I say, are we going uptown or are we heading downtown? And I see the guy glance up in his rear view mirror. Oh, I got a live one. I'm going to charge this guy $17 to make three blocks over to Sardi's, you know? We're going to go by way of LaGuardia. See? I like to play that way, you know? It's just a... Of course, this is all part of the scene, you know, playing it for what it is, living for what you can get out of it. And so sometime, you know, I get in a cab, and there's no way, you know, when you get in a cab, you know, when you walk into a cab, a little of that music, baby, a little of that music. You get into a cab, you know, and you get this sense of total movement, all of it, going on all over. Sometimes, you know, I had a friend one time who used to dream about cabs. Now, to him, a cab was the most romantic, the most totally realized vessel of passion and dreams that man had created since the clipper ships. A New York cab. And you are listening to a guy who has spent more time in New York cabs than the average... Well, than the average hacky who's pushed him for wags himself. Now, there is a New York phrase. How many of you know what wags stands for in the cab world? Well, I got into a cab afterwards. I finally decided I was going to head back. And on the side of the cab, it said, Honest Leo. I got in the cab and I said, Honest Leo. By God, Honest Leo. And I see this guy's neck get red. He turns and says, What do you mean? Honest what? I said, Honest Leo. I says, how come you got Honest Leo on the side of your cab and it says Clifford on your hack license? He says, I ain't Honest Leo. I said, I can tell that, Honest Clifford. He glances up in the rearview mirror. He says, what, does it say Honest Leo on the side of my cab? I says, it does. I'll be damned, never knew it. He never looked at his cab. I said, how long you drove this cab? He said, well, 2 years I've been driving this one. I said, you never knew it said Honest Leo on the side? He says, no, does it really? No kidding. I says, yeah. So I got out of 40th Street, and he got out after me and went around and looked at the side of his cab. I said, see what I said? Honest Leo. He said, well, I'll be damned. He never knew he was driving the Honest Leo cab. Oh, yeah. I one time got in a cab here in New York, had on the side, Bad Cab Service, Inc. Somebody with a sense of humor. Bad Cab Service, Inc. So it's, you know, it's New York, man. You just can't miss it. All the cleaning ladies sitting around listening to the New York Yankee ball game with Denny McLane pitching out there in Detroit. That's the way it's really pronounced, you know, Detroit. And where I say these things is Tennessee. So with you, you know how to talk American. It's Tennessee, Detroit, Cincinnati, New York, and Syria, the center of the globe. We are the most hated

most loved, most feared, most misunderstood, most enigmatic people on the face of the world. Absolutely. Scratch any European and he'll give you 15 different opinions of Americans. Almost all of them contradictory. Scratch any Oriental and he'll give you 327 opinions of the American and also deliver them from the lotus position. And say, here we are. Here we are. It is New York. It is July. Come on, bring it big, baby.

0: Okay, well. All right, hang it. There you go, baby. Huh? What's that? No. All of it. Kill it. What's that? Oh, I know. Did you enjoy that? Does it capture some of it for you guys in there? I mean, you know, here I'm talking to my fellow New Yorkers in the control room there. I mean, you know, New York is like a sexual experience or something. You can't. There's no way to put it down in words. It take all kinds of different, totally unexpected twists. You may dig this city for 5 minutes and hate it for 24 hours. Inexplicably, just like that. Like last night, I was driving down 7th Avenue in a cab. You know, you have millions of great experiences in cabs. Like the other night, I hailed a cab at 40th and 6th. It was about midnight. And the guy, you know, cab driver sitting in the front there, and he had the look, vague look of a student, something. And I got in, and I said, I want to go down to the village. There's a pregnant, just a kind of a slight pause for a second. See, it starts, you know, it's almost midnight, see. I said, I want to go down to the village. And he said, excuse me, he said, would you direct me? How do I get there? I said, what? He said, would you direct me on how to get to the village? I said, okay. I mean, that's kind of an interesting thing, you know, to get in the cab, and the cab driver says, how do I get to the village? I says, well, all right. I says, hey, what you do? We're on 6th Avenue. Now, that's an uptown street. What you got to do is turn left here, get over to 7th Avenue, and we'll go downtown on 7th Avenue. And so he says, oh, okay. So we put the car in gear, and we make the turn, and we suddenly are crossing 7th Avenue. See, we're going right across 7th Avenue. I said, hey, where are you going, man? I said, we're going to go down 7th Avenue. He said, oh, is this 7th Avenue? It's the first cab driver I ever rode with who didn't know where 7th Avenue was. I mean, it's hard to believe, see? So we turn down 7th Avenue, we're drifting down, and he says, I hope you're not bugged because I don't know anything about New York. I said, no. I said, that's fine. I said, a lot of people don't. And he says, I'm just new as a cab driver. I said, well, I would hardly have noticed that. I mean, you look like you're so with it up there at the front there driving a cab. And he said, well, I really don't know anything about driving a cab. No, that's right. So, you know, we drifted on down through the midnight, you know, the midnight sound and incidentally, the midnight cowboy. It's very superficial, you know. This isn't really the way Times Square is. For those of you who believe that Times Square is the way, you know, the midnight cowboy movie had it to be, that's one tiny part of it. That isn't Times Square. Times Square are millions of things. In fact, I'll never forget one day being in a guy's office over a theater right in the middle of Times Square, looking down. And we're looking down into Times Square. And this guy's probably as straight and as solid a citizen as the world can offer. Fantastic, a tremendous financial tycoon. I turned to him and I said, how does it feel to own Times Square? He does. I'm serious. I'm not kidding you, rightly. He does. He said, oh, well, he says, you get used to it. I said, yeah, I guess you do. We got in the elevator and went down. That's all right, I'll do the year one. Everybody's a little worried about it. So I'll do the year one commercial at this point. If you want to know, you know, this, you know, speaking of that year one spot, I have a vague feeling that this year one poster is about as New York a creation as has come out, believe me, in a long time. Don't you agree? It's a strange, not really New York. Yeah, I guess it could be. Because only people of this type can see the world through this peculiar kind of curved lens. If you want to take a look and own one of the oddest posters of our time, I suspect that 25 years from now, a lot of things which we take for granted, I mean, you know, that are selling for $1 or $2 around, a lot of these things are really going to be museum exhibits maybe 25 or 30 years from now, because we're passing through a peculiar time. And they're going to say, this, there was a time when this thing meant things to people. For example, somebody sent me a Little Orphan Annie Ovaltine shake-up mug. Now, do you know what an Ovaltine shake-up mug is? Well, this is a giveaway that was given away by a radio show sponsored by the Ovaltine company. Well, now that was probably given away by the millions, you know, people, and nobody paid any attention. In 1970, an Ovaltine Little Orphan Annie shake-up mug was worth roughly $200 as a museum exhibit, right? So I don't know what this year one poster is going to be like when, you know, when eventually it all settles down. But I have a suspicion that this poster, along with a few other things I've seen, are going to be peculiar elements of our time. If you'd like to order one, it's $2 worth, I'll tell you that. Drop a $2 check or money order into the mail and address it to Year One, 460 West 34th Street, New York, New York, 10001. But by the way, they'll send your money back if you're not totally flipped out about it. So no questions asked either. But New York, you know, funny thing about New York. A couple of weeks ago, somebody wrote a piece in Ad Age. This is the big advertising. It's the trade journal of the advertising world. And this guy had been the creative ad copy director of one of the big agencies here in New York. And he left New York, apparently, to take a job out someplace in the Midwest. And he wrote a piece in Ad Age, how it feels to leave New York after you've been totally immersed in it. And suddenly you're in a whole new scene. And boy, there's nobody more immersed in New York than the copy chief of a major agency on Madison Avenue, I can tell you that. And among other things, he says, you know, it's amazing what you miss. He says, you don't find it anywhere else in the world. He says, out here, there is no Long John Neville. There is no Gene Shepard. He says, there is no Bill Mazur. I was amazed, you know. That's like saying there is no, he's living in Fort Wayne, there is no Statue of Liberty here, no Nathan's, no Radio City Music Hall, no crowds of buses of ladies with blue hair have come in to see the newest Doris Day Rock Hudson picture. A monument, by God. It's nice to know you're missed. New York, the fun town, a vast cake of yeast. Cooking away here on the East Coast, it is Babylon multiplied by 7 million, friends. Sodom and Gomorrah on the Hudson.
1: And today we have a program that really has no opening theme, which is why we're playing a fake opening theme, and that's how I'll identify it when it starts hitting the bootleg market. November 18th, 1965. It's a story about nose flutes, bad books, and radio parts, because as we know, Shepard was a great ham and a radio builder. And that's what this one's about. We better get rolling so that we don't run too far into Wake Up Call. Now, everyone, put your Walkman on and go out and look at the meteor shower. That's my recommendation. I'm Max. This is WBAI New York, where some things are working better than they were when I walked in the door at 4 a.m. Thank you very much. We do earn our money, some of us here. Here's Shepard.
2: At an age when I was far too tender, I was overexposed to some awful book that this teacher made us read that went on for 100 years. And at the beginning of the semester, she had this reading list. And she, boy, and you had to pick one of 28 books to read. And once you picked it, she says, there's one rule. She says, one rule, you've got to finish the book. You cannot start the book and then pick another one. Once you've made your pick, that's it. I'm sitting there, you know, and I got the reading list. I don't know, these books, there's one book, you see how they're all books. And I figured that I was safe as long as I picked the book that was written by a male type. And my first thought was pick a book that was written by a man, then it would be about fist fights and yelling and hollering and so on. And so I'm looking down the list, and there were all kinds of books written by people named Louisa May Alcott, so on. And I picked this book. And I raised my hand when I finally picked the book, and I told her the name of the book. And she says, oh, that's very interesting that you should pick that book. That is a very interesting classic. By the way, I'm sick, you know. When they say the word very interesting classic, that means dull, with little print. And it smells funny, you know, like dust and old glue and old thread and old paper and old coffee and yellow and all that stuff. Well, okay. And a half an hour later, I'm at the library and I get this book out. It's kind of fat. And it's written by a man, so I figure it's okay. And 20 minutes later, I start to read it. And 8.5 milliseconds after that, there's a buzzing in my head. Oh, I've got to prop my eyes open. And my foot starts to go to sleep. My behind is itching. And I say, I know how to read. It can't be. My head is buzzing. Oh, why did I pick this book? Well, I continued to read that book. It was almost like if somebody called you up and said, we got a job for you. And you said, what? We want you to carve a monstrous 47,000 times life-size statue of Charles de Gaulle on the side of Mount Rushmore. And we're going to give you a cold chisel and a screwdriver. Go to work. Your head is buzzing, and I'm reading this thing. And I don't think I've ever escaped from it. It has never stopped. You know, ever since that time, my head has had a very faint buzz in it. Sure, I walk down the street, and I see neon signs and people yelling and guys jumping in and out of cabs. And you hear people go, going, go, go. And that, it's that buzz from that book. That book has not stopped to affect me yet. And I tried to sing and be merry. I tried to play the clown. I tried to sing and make funny noises and play my little bazooka phone. I try to be one of the gang, you know, and, you know, I'm just the Sheik of Arabia.

Here, you see, it just doesn't get through. And you know the name of that book? I might as well have... Oh, one more question has to be answered here, I suppose, to be perfectly fair with you. That I am continually being bugged by people who want to... particularly kids, they'll write and they'll say, I've got myself a Jew's harp. How do I play it? That is a question that bothered kids in the northern part of Indiana for 100 years. You know one thing you must understand about the Jew's harp? It's like any great calling. And in fact, it's like any true folk art. Many, many are called, but few are chosen. And either you can play it or you can't. There's no such thing as faking it. How do you like that? Listen to the magnificent control of this true American instrument. Listen to this now. Do you want to hear a little bit now? Listen.

There, you see? You can't fake that. You either got it or you haven't got it. The sound of the reverberating Jew's harp. And you know, I must explain something to you about that, too. That there was a tremendous undercurrent of jealousy. That kids on the playground, when I was this kid, in this particular part, this geographical section of America, you had to play something. Now, some kids could play the harmonica. I was never a harmonica type. I could play a few little things on the harmonica, but this was not my instrument. Some kids played the Jew's harp. Other kids played things like, there was a very rare kid that would come along, and he could play things like, the rubber band. Get fantastic sound, you know, the rubber bands. And really play it. I don't mean just go. Other guys learned to play things like, once in a great while there was a kid that played a guitar, but they didn't play the kind of guitar they play now. They played this monstrous type of guitar where they were always playing Red Sails in the Sunset with an electric guitar, you know. And the rest of the kids felt a burning, a deep-seated burning envy for the kids that could play the harmonica or who could play the Jew's harp. Now, the Jew's harp, do you know anything about this instrument? Do you know that the Jew's harp was carried by about, I'd say one out of maybe five Civil War soldiers? This is a great instrument to carry in your pocket. And nothing confuses them more on a bus than to quietly take your Jew's harp out, you know. Just sort of finger it a little bit like a real musician. You know that look of the guy that really knows how to play the harmonica, and he gets it warm in his hand. You ever seen him do that? They let it sweat up a little bit, and they blow through it and hit it on their hand. You know that hit? And then they start playing. Well, a Jew's harp man gets his Jew's harp out. He gets the Hogan twanger set there a little bit, and he blows it off a little bit, and smooths it down with his thumb, wets his lips a little. He clears a little of the meatloaf out of his teeth. How do you like that? Listen.

There's a Jew's heart man that doesn't fool around. Now, the reason, of course, that that I bring this all to light today is there's no point in attempting to in any way, shape, or form confess to you, but we're all the products of various cuts and scars and bruises and rotten things that happen to us and good things. And I got this book that this teacher gave me. See, and I'm sitting there, and I've got my Jew's harp in my hand. I'm trying to work my way through it. And, oh, wow, my head is falling asleep. And then I hit a key page. I hit a key page in probably the dullest book that's ever been written in the English language. I hit this page, and I recognize something in this guy that this book was about and in the situation that was about me. It was one of those first moments. You know, there's an old psychological phrase called the aha experience. And that means that you run into something, you hear a word of some little voice in the wind, or somebody brings up a traumatic memory or something, and you go, aha! Ooh, that's right! Aha! I see it now! And that's what that book did to me. This book was about a miser. A real miser. And that reminds me, this is WOR, AM and FM in New York, speaking of misers. Hit the money button there quick. There you go.

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2: 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You're listening to Gene Shepherd from November-something, 1960-something. Let me take the tape out and tell you again. November 18th, 1965. Go out and look at meteors. I'm a-going out right now. Back to Gene Shepherd.
0: Champagne of bottled beer.
3: Kid called up here and he's crying. He's,
4: oh boy, you're not kidding, Shep. Wow-wee, I bought this juice harp. It cost me $3 and I can't play it. All I do is hurt my teeth.
3: Oh, wow, they aren't easy to play, and to anyone who thinks they are, you have a comeuppance coming your way. And you know what? Another one of the instruments, this was the instrument that I learned to play at about the same time. And any time anybody can really play this instrument, it really bugs people. Listen to this one.

0: Well, let's get on with our commercials here. We're infuriating everybody out there. Let's see. Do you have another one in there for me? No? Oh, we have Rover with us tonight. And I don't like to sound repetitious, but it's a funny little moment I had today. This is a genuine coincidence, and I'm not inventing it. I'm in a cab today, and suddenly we got on the subject of automobiles, and the cab driver turned. Nothing to do with Rover. And he says, you know, they ought to invent a car where the body comes in pieces. If you bang in a fender, you can go down to the dealer, buy that piece that's painted at the factory, and put it on yourself. No problem at all. It's painted. It's done at the factory. And I says, have you ever heard of the Rover 2000? And he said, nah. I said, well, the Rover 2000, which is an English car, is the first car I've ever heard of that has that as a standard production facility. It's a magnificent design. And the body really comes in 28 separate plates that are hung on this steel frame, which is one of the safest steel frames in the world. And the Rover I'm talking about, by the way, is the Rover 2000, which is the newest, most advanced Rover. What's that? Huh? I can't hear you. Well, it doesn't matter. Anyway, here, do you have something to add here, Skip? I'd like to hear what you have to say, yeah? Oh, not yet. It's they're putting a few modifications. I'm getting the amphibious model. It goes underwater. And for those of you who don't know and have never seen the Rover, I suggest you look it up at your Rover dealer. They've got dealers all over the country, and it's one of the great English cars, the Rover 2000. And let's see, we have with us Happiness tonight. And if you have not tried this restaurant, I'm only saying here quickly that you're missing an experience. It's good food, good Chinese food. And the thing that I think sets it apart from most Chinese restaurants in town is the variety, the breadth of type of Chinese food. They have Sichuan, Shanghai, Peking, Cantonese. They have all kinds of Chinese food. And it's up on Broadway between 93rd and 94th. And the prices are incredible. I mean, you feel like you're cheating them or something. And this is Happiness, is the name of it, Happiness. And it's up on Broadway. Again, I repeat, they have a bar. So if you're one of those guys that worry when you get more than 40 feet away from a martini, and there are many of them, they have a bar, and they're open 7 days a week, and they're open until, maybe midnight, 1 o'clock in the morning. And it's Happiness between 93rd and 94th, okay? Fine. And one other thing before we go scurrying into... don't worry, I'll let you know the name of this fantastic book that got me. I think we all are products of... I don't know. I wonder whether kids in school are still reading some of the incredible stuff that anybody over 25 ever had to read when he was a kid in school. Can you remember wading through Ivanhoe? Do you remember that? Do you remember wading through Lady of the Lake? How about that? How about them apples? Do you remember? It never would have occurred to anybody when they're giving a kid a book to read to say, give him something by Hemingway. Or no, that just is never done. And Sir Walter Scott probably is... I remember wading through... Another thing that I can remember going over endlessly one semester is Evangeline. Evangeline. Now, I just remember something about the river, and I remember a lot of crying and a lot of heroics. And I remember Miss M.L. Scott, who... read Evangeline to her. She'd cry in the middle of it. I can just remember all long afternoons listening to Miss Scott read Evangeline crying, and none of us could figure out what she was crying about. Such a rotten poem. I just wonder how this affected people, what their view of life was after having waded through some of this incredible... wow. I mean, it just, you could see clouds. As you would read this stuff, you could see clouds of dust rising from under your feet, like you're walking through some gigantic attic somewhere, and there's old hats and feathers and bird cages and dress forms and old bicycles from past ages, and you're clumping along. The dust is flying. What did it do to us? Speaking of racy reading, And I must say this. In the current issue of Playboy, believe me, there is a story that I wrote in my short story. People are constantly saying, let us know when you have something that you've written. And in the current or the Christmas issue of Playboy, which is the big yearly issue, I have what they call the central short story. That means that it's the one that they fix automatically, so when you throw it, if you throw the magazine out, it opens to that page. Did you know that's a very special page in a magazine? It opens up, and they've got an illustration that covers 17 pages. And when it opens up, you expect to hear a band play. It's a great illustration. And it's in the current or the Christmas issue, and the title of it is The Red Rider Nails the Hammond Kid. Or Justice Once Again Gets the Evildoer. And people are constantly, I don't want to get off on that subject. But okay, you ready to go back now? All right. You've been back. Holy smokes. Well, why didn't you tell me? I'm this, you know, you want to know the name of the book? Well, all right, I'll tell you. Have you got my scary music in there, Skip? I get scared when I think of this. All right, let's raise the hand here. How many of you, when you were a kid in school, were suddenly forced, under incredible forced draft, it was like Siberian labor or something, were forced to read this book? It's about a miser. How many of you remember? I'll award the Fig Leggy, really, with brass knobs and oak palms on it, if you can give me the name of the book that was about this miser. And I want to hear. No, come on. No, it's a, and it was written by a man, see? That's what I figured. Little did I realize. Now, I'm not going to go on until I hear somebody who knows the name of that book and who also is a victim of the same book. Yeah. Hello there. Yeah. Oh, for crying out loud. No, oh, come on. There's somebody. Please tell me the name of the record that you me. So tell them to call later. All right, there we go. No, I want to know the name of that book. I'm going to sit here because you're looking at a victim now. You're looking at a weazened, grizzled victim who sits here under the guttering candlelight. Hello? Yep. Well, let's repeat that name loudly.
1: Silas Marner.
0: Oh, boy, what a turkey. Gee whiz. Did it do to you what it did to me?
1: I can't remember the book. I just remember the name.
0: Nobody remembers the book, old man. But you do remember there was such a monstrosity.
1: Yeah.
0: Oh, man. How many books affected you when you were a kid?
1: Not many that I can remember.
0: You mean even to the point of depressing you?
1: Oh, well, a lot of books depress me.
0: Well, that's what I meant. I didn't mean changed you into a miser. I'm sorry.
1: Yeah. I don't make enough to be changed into a miser.
0: Well, what? Yeah, that's true. A miser has to have a certain pizzazz going for him. One question I want to ask you. What book particular do you remember that really knocked you down, really depressed you?
1: I guess Of Human Bondage.
0: Oh, wow. Oh, man. Okay. Thank you, man. Well, let me tell you, though, I read it. Yes, Silas Marner. And I'm on about the second page, and they describe this guy, though. You know, they describe him sitting in his little cabin, and it's dark, and it's guttering. You can just see his candles going, and he's sitting there, and he's counting his shekels. He's counting his money. He's a miser. And his weazened little soul, hardened and grizzled, his money-grubbing little rotten marrow of his bone is scraping away at this money. And I recognize myself. Well, I'm telling you, I wasn't a miser for money. Now, this is a very special story, and I'm going to warn all of you lady types. This is a male story. So if you're a lady type and you don't like to hear male type stories, I'm going to have to tell you this story of this kid, see. And there were about four or five other of us kids who got together, just gradually who knows how a guy drifts into the little currents that carry him on in life? How does one guy drift along and become, as a kid, fascinated with the insurance business? And he drifts on, he becomes an insurance man, or he becomes a bank teller or something like that. How does one kid drift, and he may be a little skinny kid, and he becomes a National Football League quarterback? There's a lot of skinny kids are playing quarterback. I am with about three or four kids, and it came out of the air. I don't know where it came out of. Maybe it came out of the Popular Mechanics magazines that you found laying in the gutter, or maybe out of the magazines that once in a while crept in under the door's jam and that kind of stuff. I am with about four kids, and when suddenly it just came out of the air, we became hung on one thing. One kid did it. I think he was the one that started it. There was a bigger kid that we all sort of followed. And like many big kids, he was a dilettante. He started it, and the rest of us, because he was bigger and impressive and we kind of followed him, we really got hung on it. And all of a sudden, he's quit. He's gone his own way. He's now chasing girls or something. But the rest of us were left behind, and we were the dedicated ones. He built a radio. And we'd go over to his house, and he's got this radio, and it's built in a cigar box. And he's showing us how he made the radio, and Flick and Bruner and Schwartz and myself are getting all excited about building a radio. And Lawrence is lounging there. His name was Lawrence Stryker, and he's lounging there, a big kid. He's got the chinos and the jazzy sweater, and he's got the Madras belt and all that. And he's built this radio, and boy, what an achievement. What this is the thing that the big kids really do. So Schwartz and Flick and Bruner and I took to hanging around behind radio service shops. There were about 9 or 10 radio service shops in about a 4-mile radius. And every Saturday afternoon, we would go behind the radio service shop and look into their waste baskets and their garbage bins and look for stuff. We would find tube sockets, and we'd find the burned out condensers, and we'd find resistors that were broken and all that kind of stuff. And I'm beginning to hoard these things. I've got them in a marble bag, and I'm keeping them there. And Schwartz has got his little pile of junk, and Flick's got his. And then we start trading. I trade a 2,000 ohm resistor. We didn't build anything yet. I trade this red resistor for Flick's green one. And Flick would trade his green resistor to Schwartz for this flat thing that said OOOMMFFD on it. Had little things sticking out of it. And we're trading around. And one day, Schwartz got a hold of some plans and started to build a radio, a crystal set. Well, of course, from that time on, all three of us, me, Schwartz, Flick, Bruner, all of us are building these crystal sets and struggling. There was no place you could go. You couldn't ask your old man how to do it. My old man, he'd stand there. He always talked about how he built radios, but he never did any of this stuff. And when it came right down to it, I don't think he could solder anything. And you're working in a vacuum. And then I remember the great day. I'm in my bedroom, and I had this work table that was made out of an old card table that my mother was going to throw out. I built it into a workbench. It was a cardboard workbench thing. I've got this card table, and it's next to my window, and I have made an antenna. You had to have an antenna for this little crystal set. And I had made an antenna out of an old field coil, out of a speaker. And I took the wire, and I strung it all the way back to the garage, and then I strung it over to a tree and back over to the house again. And down around the side of the house and around the house. I must have 8,000 miles of wire. I have this thing coming in through the window. And I'm sitting there, and I'm working away with it. And I'm looking at the plans. It keeps saying the bottom of the crystal holder, which I made out of a bottle cap that was scraped, and I had lead in it, and I had buried the crystal in there. That goes to ground. I have it connected to the radiator. And the antenna comes down here and goes to the cat's whisker there like that. And then the phone comes over here, and it doesn't work. And there's nothing's happening. I hear, I've got this pair of big, fat Brandy's earphones that my Uncle Tom gave to me. Because as soon as I got involved in radio, all the relatives got fascinated by this. They always have something in the basement. And Uncle Tom had this set of gigantic Brandy's earphones, enormous ones with binding posts on the side. They weighed 128 pounds apiece. You know that if I hadn't gotten those Brandy's earphones at the wrong time in my life, I was destined to be 6'7" tall. But during the most important growing formative period of my life, I wore these phones on the top of my head all the time. Just push me down and squish my ears together. And I'm sitting there, and then I can hear some scraping in the phones when I'm messing with this little cat's whisker. I can hear like static. And then suddenly, way in the distance, way down. It works! And I took my hand off of it and... This is not working again. I can't get it working. I shake the earphones. I shake the wire and I look out of the window and I wiggle my wire up there and I hit the coil again. Holy smokes! Oh boy! Holy smokes! Oh! Oh, wowie! Gee, it works! It works! My mother slammed the oven door 1,700 yards away and went off again. Oh, I start wiggling. I'm frantic now. It works! It works! It works! Well, do you know that I sat with those cans on my head and listened to the radio that I had built for 17 consecutive days? I would not eat. I would not drink. They were feeding me intravenously. They were carrying me to the John. And I sat there. I wouldn't sleep. Night and day, I sat with my eyes, two big red marks hanging out of my head, the sweat rolling down. Don't wiggle. Don't anybody walk on the floor. It's working. It's working. I didn't hear the music. I didn't hear the talk. I didn't hear anything. All I knew was it was working. And I was afraid to touch it. You were supposed to be able to get other stations if you moved the slider back and forth. The slider on the coil. I didn't want to touch it. It's working. I can hear a guy singing, Ma. I don't know who it is. I can hear him. Holy smokes. And from that time on, I was D.E.D. I was a maniac, a nut. I concede to you that you're listening to a fanatic. Very few people will admit to their fanaticism, to their nuttyism. They all pretend that they're deeply involved or they're deeply interested. I became a nut, just like Silas Marner. Like Silas Marner, I became a fanatic. And about that same time, about maybe a block and a half away, Schwartz was going through exactly the same thing. And for days, we would see each other in school. Schwartz would sit there at one end of Miss Robinette's class, and I'd sit at the other, and we'd just sit there and look with our eyeballs bugging. All we wanted to do was to get home and put the earphones on. That's all. We didn't want any more. We didn't hear the teachers going, ah, da, da, da, and the chalk is going, ee! And once in a while, she'd say, Gene, I'm talking to you. Gene, will you pay attention? What the? Well, it's a cat's whisker with a, oh. What? Adverb? What adverb? Oh, that adverb. Well, it's the little one hanging there at the end of the verb there. Yeah. Oh. Ah, blah, blah, blah. How'd she go? And off again I am. I'm already dreaming. I'm going to build a one-tube amplifier, which I had read about in a magazine that was published for kids called Open Road for Boys. I'm going to build this amplifier. How am I going to do this? And every night I'm going down to Mattingly's grocery store, and I'm getting cheese boxes. Do you remember when they had the wooden cheese boxes, the two-pound loaf? The Kraft and the Borden cheese came in a two-pound loaf, and it was real wooden boxes. Well, this was the greatest thing in the world to build a one-tube amplifier on. And so, oh, yeah, that was great, the great little chassis. And so I'm collecting these boxes, and I'm collecting tube bases, and I'm collecting binding posts, and I finally get my first little amplifier going. And by now, we had got the lust. Me and Schwartz, Flick, and Bruner had really a genuine lust. The way Marner got the lust for money, we got the lust for radio parts. Anything that said radio part on it, I saved and I collected. And then we took to hanging around places. We discovered places. I say that if you're driven hard enough, you will find out. If you become a nut on cantaloupes, You will find out where you can get a cantaloupe. I don't care where you are. If you're in the middle of the Arctic Circle, you'll find out where you can get a cantaloupe. Well, we heard rumors of these nirvanas. We heard rumors. We began to hear about these heavens that existed somewhere. And you'd hear bigger kids, particularly one guy had a dad who was an amateur radio operator. And we would sort of circle around this kid who didn't care anything about radio. He didn't care about radio parts. But his dad was a ham. Was like his dad was a god or something. He, you know, it was like his dad was Clark Gable or some fantastic thing. He was a ham. And so we would ask old Ray, we'd say, hey, Ray, come out of the house. And we didn't even know Ray. We didn't like Ray. Ray was a sort of a sneevely type. We didn't care about Ray. But night after night, there'd be the four of us standing, looking into Ray Galambos' dad's bedroom, watching him work 160. And then gradually he began to let us come in. We'd stand there, we'd watch. And old Ray Galambos' dad would sit there by his big double-button carbon mic with the spring, with the big spring mounting. And his 866s are flickering. We never saw anything like this. These tubes are flickering. And you can hear once in a while that modulation transformer chattering. Ah, blah, blah, blah, blah, blah. And he's saying, hello, hello, hello, hello, 1, 2, 3, 4, W9JZA. W9JZA testing on 160. Hello, test, 1, 2, 3, 4. And you see them plate meters go. And he sits there. He's showing off for us. Hello, test, hello. LOCQ, LOCQ 160, W9JZA calling CQ 160. And by on the band. Come in, anyone? Okay, please. And then he would turn up his Comet Pro. He had a Super Pro, rather. He'd turn up. Hello, W9JZA, W9JZA. How are you? Kill W9JZA. Oh. Oh, boy. Holy smokes. And one casual afternoon, he took the four of us in his car to go along Radio Row in Chicago. I mean, I can't describe to you what it was like. He was going in to buy something, and all four of us are looking at these radio junk shops. How many of you have ever been hooked, I mean really hooked, on the radio junk shop? Now, I'm not talking about the Harveys. I'm not talking about a place like, you know, where you buy the tape recorder. I'm talking about a radio junk shop. There's about nine grubby little guys with dirty shirts. And they look like they're really magic. They got pencils sticking out of their ears, and they've got this grubby little counter, great big piles of transformers and all kinds of old speakers and surplus stuff piled to the ceiling, and boxes full of junk and all sorts of racks behind them filled up with all kinds of things with solder dripping off of them. And we found out about these places, and we took to haunting them. I'll tell you, it must be the way a junkie gets. It must be the way a junkie gets when he sees the connection coming down the street. When we would get close to Radio Row, which was on South State Street in Chicago, it was terrible. It was awful. It was embarrassing. We'd be on the streetcar, and Schwartz would start breathing heavy. and Flick would get white. He'd just break out into a sweat. I remember the excitement of me. I don't know how I reacted outwardly. All I know was that I could hardly wait to get there. And I'd sit there. We'd all of us sit on the streetcar, because the question was, what are they going to have today? What kind of stuff are they going to have? What kind of junk is there going to be? Well, we hardly ever had any money to buy anything. And once in a while, one of us would have a specific part we were trying to get, like a certain kind of terminal post. A certain kind of standoff insulator. And this would be like a whole afternoon of haggling, going from one radio junk shop to the other. Well, I don't know, the Hammerlump, the Isolantite. I like the Bud. I personally think the Johnson & Johnson. And all the argument until finally the guy, which one of us was, Schwartz or Flick or Bloomer, we have that 39 cents, and we finally put it out, and downward from the chute, from up above, way up there where the really big stuff was kept, down the chute would come the Isolantite standoff insulator in an orange box marked Hammerlump. You open it up, and you take the white tissue paper off of it and you'd look at it. Oh, you'd smell it. A new radio pilot. Oh, boy, how many of you know the unbelievable excitement of having a 140 microfarad variable condenser with high-frequency insulation, and the first time you turn it with the silver plates, you know, the silver plate, oh, what a feeling, and then they scrape. You got a bad one. Oh, wow. But what excitement. And one day, Schwartz and Flick and Bruner and myself, we keep making the rounds, and they got to know us. All the different guys know you. And that's when you feel like you're really in. Let's say, hi, Schwartz. How are you, Schwartz? Hey, Schwartz, how did that audio transformer work out? The 3-to-1 audio transformer. And you're sort of in. You say, oh, well, what I'm looking for today, I'm looking for a mic input transformer. Yeah, a low impedance mic input. And that the easy, free, that sort of flowing relationship between the fix and between the junkie, you know, that wonderful undercurrent, because we understood each other. He understood our maniacal feeling about a 2,000 ohm wire wound low loss resistor. He understood that, and the majestic beauty of a beautiful little 2.5 millihenry RF choke, you know, with that green Litz wound wire. You know what I'm talking about, Skip? That lovely isolantite low loss core. It's a beautiful little thing. It's really pure pop art. He knew it, see. Well, one day we come into this place. It was a place called Stanley's on Radio Row. And old Stan, he was a grubby little guy, and he had all kinds of connections. His connections were with people like Stuart Warner, people like all those places in Chicago, Bendix and all that, where they made radios. And he bought millions and millions of pounds of junk stuff they threw out. And he just lay it out there. And one afternoon, Stanley says, how about coming down to the basement, you guys? The first time we were ever left behind the counter. Oh, gee. And all the other kids that are buying parts looking at us. Come on back. I got something I want to show you guys. And down we go into this grubby little basement. I'll never forget the sight. Never, as long as I live. I don't care. You can give me Yosemite Valley. You can give me Grand Canyon. You can give me the Alps. I'll never forget the sight. There, under that yellow light bulb, there were barrels and barrels. I mean barrels, big barrels, as high as your chest. Barrels full of radio parts, all kinds of things, millions of things, all mixed together in these barrels. Billions of little parts and grommets and resistors and condensers and wire wound this and wire wound that and special transformers and little pieces of chassis and circuitry of all kinds. And he says, how would you like to have a barrel? Any one of these barrels, just pick it. Which one would you like? A barrel of radio parts. And Schwartz says, how much? And he says, well, I'll tell you. I'll give you any barrel that you guys want, and it's only because it's you guys. $3. $3 for a whole barrel of radio parts. And we scurry back into the corner, and we're counting on our dough, and sure enough, we had between us about $3.75, including carfare home. We split for the dough. Here it is. We didn't want him to change his mind. And 5 minutes later, we are struggling down State Street with a barrel of radio parts that weighed 17 million pounds. We had no idea what was in it. And that night, in Schwartz's basement, and a big round table. We've got all the stuff poured. Then we sat there under that light bulb and kept counting it. Here, Schwartz, one resistor for you. It was a pile. The pile was about 9 feet high. We poured it all on this table. And we sat there like misers. One grommet for you. One grommet for you. One grommet for me. One lock washer for you. One lock washer for me. Here are three soldering lugs, Schwartz, for you. We kept that up all winter, sitting there with our eyes red under that little flickering yellow light bulb. Misers of radio parts. One of the great moments in my life. And each part I would take and drop into my own little box next to me. And I would hurry home with it and hide it down in the basement as my pile grew and grew. And on long, quiet winter evenings, I would go down to the basement and count my resistors. I would go down to the basement and run my mica condensers through my hands, dribble them through my hair, you know, just put my feet down in the rubber grommets and throw the variable condensers in the air. It's fine! It's mine. It's all mine. It's all mine. And even to this day, in a cache next to the coal bin in my mother's house, is a great big box of radio parts, and they're mine.
2: Gene Shepherd from November 18th, 1965. Traps up mass backwards. By the way, if you're going out looking for the meteor shower, I found that looking straight up at the North Star is the way to go, at least in over-lit Manhattan. I saw a couple, actually, in a few minutes. So you might want to go have a look. It's still somewhat dark out. And thanks for listening. I'll be back Sunday night, 7 to 9. When I will be engineering Donna Monago, who will be doing another guest-hosting edition of the Golden Age of Radio All Thanksgiving shows this Sunday, 7 to 9. See you next week here on WBAI New York.

crowd tonight. Just so apparently a lot of people are going to get very mad. I just... What do you mean? I'm just in a facetious mood. Matter of fact, to show you how facetious, the time now, courtesy of WOR Western Union Time, is 6 minutes past 10 o'clock. The temperature is 23 degrees. There are only two more shopping days till Christmas. Our guest tonight is Cleveland Amory. He spends more time on the air than James Whitmore spends in the infantry. Gang, time now for our $50,000 sports quiz. Can you tell me the name of the school that this theme song pertains to? All set? Give me a little echo chamber in there.

That is our $50,000 sports quiz for tonight. Give me a call, and we'll see if you're really on top of the sports world. Whose school song is that? Once again, let's have just one phrase out of it all, Seb.

Very good. Now, that is our $50,000 sports quiz, and now let's give them that 30-second time interval, please. One, two, three.

All right, thank you very much, and now we will give you a clue. It is not the Notre Dame fight song. Please bring it on. Razzmatazz. The time is up, and the $50,000 sports quiz now goes to $55,000. Nobody got it. Notre Dame will make New Jersey. I fancy

Yes, sirree. Fight, fight, fight. Old Clifton High. And now let's try it again for $55,000. Here's one for you.

Yes, sirree. All of you know that one. That is good for $55,000 here in our sports quiz. And now let's return. Speaking of sports, you know, by George, it's getting more exciting as days go on. The competitive spirit is rising here in these. The clue. Let's give them 30 seconds, please. Give them the time interval there.

All right, once again, we have beaten the sport fans out there everywhere, and our prize now goes to $60,000. The one that you just heard, you would like to hear it recap there?

on the fourth. A fantastic song, and all of you should know that. I'm very sorry. Once again, WOR, and this radio station wins in its sports quiz. Better luck next time.

0: Hey, what is it? What is Seton Hall's song? What was that? I can't believe it. Come on, don't tell me that. No school would have a song like that. Now, I know that there were a lot of funny lyrics to our school song, but what was that? When the saints go marching in? When the saints, oh, when them saints go marching. Well, if it's like the school song that we had, it has about 17 different lyrics that are rarely sung in the auditorium, at least out loud. Well, at least when when Mr. Abernathy is up there with his stick leading the band, you know, and everybody's, it's a funny thing, speaking of games, I got my game music up there. Last night we did a little thing about games, and I was forcibly struck, and like hit over the head, see. I've noticed something here at this vast organization here that we're a part of, and it's something I suspect that pertains to any big organization, and that is the inverse distance from the scene of the action law. Let's put it this way. Lushness increases as the inverse distance from the scene of the action becomes greater, squared. Pi over 2. Which means really that the more the office is, less consequential, the lusher the surroundings are. And the closer you get to where the guys are really doing the stuff, the more like a rotten, crummy, battered hovel it looks. As a matter of fact, you know, it's funny, in this vast organization we're here, they just reorganized and did a lot of decorating, see? And the further out you go, every organization, if you can imagine, it's like a wheel. And at the hub, right there where the old axle is where guys are with the picks. And they're making it, you know, they're really turning out the product upon which this entire klutz nest is dependent. You know, it's what it is. I don't care whether it's bread or whether it's shoes or radio programs or television films. You name it. It doesn't make any difference. Each organization sells something. Now, it's often forgotten that they do. You know, they forget all about that. And it creates a certain thing. And without this certain thing, the organization would not exist. Just forget it. It just wouldn't happen. That's the end of it. Well, of course, that's a hard pill for a guy who, let's say, is in the PR department to swallow. It is a bitter, bitter, awful, you have to drink it down to the dregs when you find yourself in something called merchandising research department. Has nothing whatsoever to do with these guys that are down there with the picks, and they're making this thing, and they're packing it into boxes, and they're working, sweating away, you know. and so, to assuage that, you have to assume a stance of importance. And so, here at this vast organization, you see way out in the outriggers, there are guys who don't even know we're in radio. They don't even know we're in radio. I'm not kidding you. They don't know what we do here. Not a bit. They don't know we have radio, television, none of this stuff. And you should see their offices. They have these fantastic offices, and they've got original Picassos hanging on the walls. The walls are made of velveteen. And they've got these tall, thin, razor-sharp girls that step right out of the pages of Vogue. That is also part of my inverse distance ratio hootenanny formula, that the girls get shorter and fatter as you get closer to the scene of action. It's the truth. And they get more beautiful, more cool, more cutting, more put downable than, you know, as you're part. Till the other day, you know, inadvertently, I wandered into this department here at the radio station. And they had, I walked in, I thought I was back in the Amazon jungles. I walked in there, and the rugs were up to my knees instantly. And I could smell perfume in the air, heady perfume. And I thought, of course, that I had wandered inadvertently into some organization that had nothing to do with us. You know, there was just, excuse me. And this girl sitting at the desk says, "What can I do for you?" And I said, this is a silly question, but is Mr. Charles W. Watanabe have an office in here? He says, all right. Oh, yes, of course, Mr. Watanabe. She rings a bell. And she, by the way, she had a pink telephone. The telephones that we have where the radio is really done have handles sticking out of the side. You wind them up. They're field phones left over from an old war. And she had this pink telephone, beautiful thing. It was made out of alabaster. And she had little buttons and little lights that lit up and little red flags that came up and all that. And she whispered into it. She says, may I say who's calling, please? I said, well, tell him Mr. Shepherd, work here. She says, a Mr. Shepherd. He says he works here. I have never seen him myself. Well, you know, I felt terrible. And, you know, it's just a very embarrassing thing. And a couple of minutes later, I'm ushered into his office. And he's, you know, he's involved in our business. Somewhere, I was sent to see him. And he says, here's the form here. I'd have you sign it for our records, please. You say your name is Shepherd? Mr. Shepherd, I see. All right, George, this is a big organization. What do you do here? So I'm on the radio. On the radio? Heaven's sakes. He writes it. I should listen to you sometime. What station are you on? What station? Well, gee, I don't know. No, I'm not sure. Are you sure that I'm in the right station here? And he says, right station. No, you're in the merchandising multiple duplex dipole insurance quadratic department here. We're not in radio here. There you go. Son, there you go. There you go. Close the door on your way out, please. And this heady atmosphere. And I finally drifted back here into the studios. You know, the studios, you see the plaster's falling down on my head and all that stuff. And I could smell the old sweatshirts and, you know, people are working and struggling around here. And I thought, gee, you know, wouldn't they be disappointed, those people out in the front there, if they discovered what business we're in? Because, you know, I could see looking around, this is the kind of people, they never listen to the radio, watch television. These are the people that spend all their time applauding Barbara Streisand going to see things like Mary Martin. And I thought, gee, wouldn't it be awful if they found out one day? And there'd have to be a lot of soul-searching, awful things going on. And so, if you stay tuned, friends, in a few minutes... Oh, in fact, I might as well do it right now. I am going to propose a new game. You know all those great games that we read about the other night? Games like the Battle of Bulge. I think there's better games than that. How about a game called Office? Huh? And it has a track, you see. And you start out in the mail room. And you start down in the production department where work is done, see, on the board. And that's the lowest point of the game, you see. If you stay there, you know, if you spin it, it says, you have just missed your turn, stay in production. That means you're dead. On the other hand, if you spin it and it says, you have just been promoted, you are now second assistant promotional merchandising manager. And you move up seven spaces. And every man in the game, of course, to begin with, is given a pad of 15 memos. And the object is to get rid of all your memos. And the guy who loses the game is the guy who winds up with all the memos in front of him. You see, the point of the game is that there's a big difference between a memo getter and a memo sender. Friends, which are you? Play the new game. It'll be fun for Christmas. Office, friends. You pick up a little card that says, go to the unemployment department. Miss four turns. You have just received a key to the men's room. You have just lost your key to a men's room. You'll have to wait. Very good. Speaking of giant octopi, this is WOR AM and FM, New Yorkie.
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0: You know, speaking of legendary organizations, are you aware, Bob, that tomorrow night, you know, going to Seton Hall is going to be exceedingly interesting to me because I come from the Midwest. And one time when I was working out in the Midwest, I did a whole show about legendary colleges. Now, by legendary colleges, I don't mean, you know, the great, fantastic universities, you know, like Wisconsin, Michigan, UCLA, and all that. I meant colleges that you only hear of at a certain time of the year in other parts of the country. It's just, you know, it's really... And I did a whole show in which one of the questions I asked, I says, is there a Seton Hall? Or is this just a score that comes in? You know, and it's like Ball State Teachers. Is there really a Ball State Teachers? I mean, you know, where guys are afraid they're going to flunk and they're getting yelled at and they walk around and they steal library books, and you know, just like a college. Is there, for example, a Hardin-Simmons that I keep hearing about every Saturday? And Seton Hall is a special kind. Only during basketball season do you hear a Seton Hall. And because I come from a part of the country where basketball is the state religion, seriously, believe me, a guy who has a push shot, a guy who really has got a fantastic hook shot, is genuinely one of the aristocracy in the state of Indiana. And so everybody reads all the basketball scores out there, maniacally, all over the country. At Seton Hall is one of those schools. Another one is St. Joseph's. We always hear about St. Joseph. You never hear about any other time of the year. And it seems like all, in the middle of November, the ticker tape machine would go, and they have reactivated Seton Hall. You know, you kind of feel good. Is there a Slippery Rock Teachers? Well, they sure got a football team. Never wins. But they're always there every week, way down. There was another one called Beaver Falls. Did you ever hear of that one? All right, if you think... All right, I'll give you a trivia. Where is Ball State Teachers? Smart guy. All right, okay. Have you ever heard of it? Never heard of it. Where is Angola State Teachers? Look at the dumb look everybody's giving me. Speaking of dumb luck, we'll be at the Seton Hall tomorrow night at 8:30. And we'll be at the Student Union building there, and the tickets are on the first-come, first-served basis. They have six of them. Now, let's see. Do we have another one here? We have, Electronic Workshop? Yeah. Somebody sent me a card here. It says, Shepard, why don't you mention something? This is a card. He says, why don't you mention something about KLH speakers? I have a pair of sixes, and I don't think I could do too much better at twice the price. And this is just a guy wrote me who's had KLH apparently for years. And if you're looking for really great hi-fi equipment of all types, not only KLH, I would most highly recommend the Electronic Workshop, the 26 West A Street down in the Village. They have all the KLH stuff. They have, in fact, all the international high-fidelity equipment. And they will match anybody's prices anywhere. That's the Electronic Workshop, 26 West A Street, Gramercy 30140. Does somebody else want me to play another college song on my thing? Oh, don't worry, I know what it is. So before we do that, we'll do Rover. The car. I have another thing here I want to do about Rover. I guess I left it. No, here it is. Here's a little ad that I clipped out. Rover, the turbine racing car of Le Mans fame, is now on display for a period of 2 weeks ending Friday, December 24th. And that's at the Langton at 543 West 57th Street, which is one of the big Rover dealers. But the only reason I'm reading this is to let you know that Rover really is one of the most advanced automobiles in the world. It's a great machine, and the Rover 2000 is probably the greatest thing they've ever built on a mass-produced basis outside of the incredible Land Rover. This is the Rover 2000, a Gran Turismo, and a car that is an absolute joy to drive. Okay? Wow, we're back in business. You know, speaking of terrible moments, I have, you know, tonight we start out the show, and I says, you know, I'm just going to do a show of ridiculous, rotten moments. And I have a clipping here from Redwood City, which is in California. And it's about a guy that robbed a branch of the Bank of America. He picked up $3,700 in the presence of a dozen employees and 15 customers. They're all standing around there, you know, it's the middle of the afternoon. This guy comes in, and he was lugging a nickel-plated old Western-style six-shooter. He had a big old Roscoe, you know, the kind that you see in the old Gary Cooper. It was a big one, a nickel-plated one. Now, that's a big gun. That's a genuine Roscoe. And he had this big old Roscoe, and he had on a red mustache, a big red mustache, a Swiss Tyrolean hat, and a turtleneck sweater. And he laid it on him, see? And they handed him the $3,700. He turns around, and he starts to go. And before he goes, but he's standing there, see? And he turns to look at all of them, and they look at him. He's holding this big Roscoe. He's wearing his Tyrolean hat and his red mustache and his turtleneck sweater. And he says, "This is a hell of a way to earn a living." You know, you never think of a guy who is a member of the mafia, you know, and he's sitting there with all his henchmen sitting around him, and he kind of looks at one of them, he says, "You know, Giuseppe, greasy thumb, this is a hell of a way to earn a living. Yeah. If I only had opened a hamburger stand. Someday I'm going to get a little farm somewhere. What a rotten way to earn a living." And the swag is all there in front of them, you know. And the mouths are coming in from the seeping through the walls. Well, here's another little scene that I've got here. I want to bring this up here. I'm not going to mention that one. It's terrible. Just awful scene there. Now, one little thing. Here's another great moment. You know, I believe we're living in times of the dynamic cop-out. Great things. I mean, really, truly, the great cop-out. I don't care whether it's international or something. This is a great cop-out. I will change the name of the town. I will change the name of the guy. But this is an item from a big newspaper in a big town. I'll read it to you. Let's call the town Whoopieville, okay? A Whoopieville man wants $10,000 for falling off a bar stool in a Whoopieville cafe. Charlie W. Watanabe, if he wins his case, interested observers feel it may affect the tavern business considerably. I will read this to you. Watanabe claims he suffered a broken right leg in the fall from a bar stool owned by a guy who runs a bar called the Bluebird Rest. He said that in his suit, he went into this place early in the morning. He had a business to discuss with a friend of his. And then later on, at 1:30 in the afternoon, by the way, he went in at 9:40 in the morning, at 1:30 in the afternoon, Watanabe was visibly intoxicated. As a result, lost his balance and fell heavily to the floor, breaking his leg. He is now suing the tavern for serving him all that soup. Apparently, the fact that he drunk it has no bearing on it, you know. Somehow, this really, in a way, says so much about our morality and our attitude. Believe me, I have seen guys get mad because they hit another guy in the mouth and they cut their knuckles. And sue them. I mean, really get mad. Look what you did to my... Look at my hand is bleeding. Holy smokes. Everybody saw it. Look at your teeth stuck right in there. Oh, wow. Well, it's part of the great cop-out. I've seen that so many times. I was in a cab one day. I'll never forget this. I'm in a cab, and I'm sitting in the back seat of the cab, and this guy is driving the cab. I was right there. You know, it's a very embarrassing moment. I'm sitting in the back of the cab. Now, when you're in a cab, you have a vague feeling that you're supposed to be on the side of the cab driver in any argument. You know, he's on your side. You know, he's on your team. Well, we're sitting in a cab, and this cab driver's turning around to me, see, and he's saying, and I, you know what I told that guy? I said to him, look, Charlie, if the Yankees win the pennant, why, I'm an old goulash. That's what I am. And I said, not only that, you can call me Overshoe, see? Well, I was talking to Charlie. Oh, get out of the way, you bum. Well, I said, and he turns back, he toots the horn, he's talking away there, and I'm watching, and the traffic is going past, and he finally turns to me to make his point. See, he raises his finger like that, and I said, look, if them crummy Mets win a pennant before the year 2000, pow! We run into the back of another cab. We are going about 18 miles an hour. You know, we're not going fast enough. I saw it happen. I was going, boom, and it happened so quick. That guy was out of that cab in a shot. He jumped out of the cab, didn't say a word, opened the door, runs around the front. He rips open the cab of the other guy, and he says, what do you think you're doing, you nut? Get out of here. What do you think you're... What are you doing, sitting in the middle of the street just like that? What kind of a nutty driver are you? And then all of a sudden, he turns around, seeing how is it? You as a witness, come on out here. Give me a name and address. Did you see what this guy did? Just standing there. Well, you know, it's all part of the new, it's part of the new scene. You know, this is one of the moments that just sort of happen. And I once was witness. Now, you know, we all go to comedies. A comedy is probably the least realistic of all theatrical forms. It really is. It's almost pure fantasy, in spite of all the jazz that you hear about it. You know, people say it's reality. You know, oh, get out of it, you know. Most comedies are based on a totally unbelievable situation. And in fact, most of the Shakespearean comedies, you just can't believe for 30 seconds. You can't. It's impossible. You know, the business of the mistaken identity, where a girl who was, let's say, 22 years old, disguises herself as an 8-year-old boy and comes back and they don't know it, and the cousin mistakes his aunt for his Uncle Charlie, and then, oh, you know, it's oh, totally almost, you can't believe it. Well, only once in my life did I see a scene that was so unbelievable, it was out of pure slapstick. Like this guy falling off the bar stool and then getting up and suing the guy that runs the bar. It was pure slapstick. Would you bring me a little slapstick music on you? This is a classic slapstick. Got the scene there? Okay. And this is a scene which forever has made me believe that some slapstick could, in effect, happen. Now, two of the greatest artists of all time, I think, in the world of the slapstick, Laurel and Hardy, yeah. Now, most of Laurel and Hardy's premises on which they based whatever it was they were doing were usually physical. Maybe that's why they last so long. Now, they don't base it on mistaken identity. They don't base it on any of these things. They base it on things that actually could happen. Like, have you ever seen their classic scene of these two guys pushing a piano? You know, really, if you did ever try to push a piano, it's a fantastic situation. I'll tell you, I saw two guys one time. Now, this is apart from the other story that I'm going to tell you. But I saw two guys one time trying to take a 10.5 cubic foot refrigerator up a flight of stairs. They were amateur movers. They were going to do it themselves, you know. They were not movers. They were amateur movers. Well, they started this thing up, and they got it about a third of the way up the second flight. They had, see, that's the trouble with the amateur. He gets close enough to think he may do it. And then all of a sudden, it all falls apart. These two guys had this refrigerator. One guy's on the bottom of it. See, he's the big one. He's holding this refrigerator from the bottom. The other guy is steering, see, and he's pulling it. He's got a rope. And so the two of them are struggling up with this refrigerator. And I happen to be up at the top watching this. There was only room for two guys. Well, they came to a slight bend. The stairs made a bend. And they had not calculated it, see. And here's the guy down on the bottom. What
3: What's the matter, Charlie?
4: Charlie says, it bends. Move it a little to the right. Put to the right. Come on, Fred, to the right. And I'm watching this thing, and it's now teetering over just ever so slightly backwards. And the guy on the top says, pull it over a little bit to the right. Come on, now, over. It's good. And it was about a quarter of an inch, see, just about to make it. Oh, up, up. And suddenly the door swung open. They had not attached the door, which, of course, is the first thing that a pro will do. He'll tape the door shut. The door goes, bleep, and eggs, tomatoes, cabbages, old hamburgers, and it's all flying down. And the guy in the bus says, what are you doing? And the eggs are crashing all over the place. And the other guy got panicky. He grabs the door. He says, it's all blown out. Hup, hup. He throws the door up like that. And as he does so, the refrigerator tilts over backwards now because he moved it too quickly. And now I see the legs of the guy underneath. He says, ah, ah, ah, ah. And with that, he sort of goes down on one knee and the refrigerator goes, whoop, ka-tunga, ka-tunga, ka-tunga, pow. And these two guys... One guy is down on one knee, and there's ham on the top of his head, and he's got eggs all over his back, and there's cabbages all over him. And the other guy's sitting there with the rope, and he's got a piece of celery. That's all he could grab as the thing went away from him, you know. And they're sitting there. Well, I couldn't help it, you know. I started to laugh. And these guys, in real comedy, these guys, you know what would happen in real comedy? Laurel would sort of look helpless, and Hardy would say, well, now what have you done? No, this is exactly what happened. I'm at the top of this. Holy smokes. Oh, what a scene. Well, the guy about halfway down the steps with the eggs all over his head, he says, shut up, you lout. I'll come up and hit you in the mouth. And that was it. We stood around for a couple of minutes, and then we started to clean up. What a scene. Well, I'm going to tell you a scene that I saw. It just out of the blue, walking down the street. You can just see it right now in a Laurel and Hardy picture. Shepherd walking down the street, see? Every man, see, walking down the street. And now I arrive in front of the pool room. And this pool room is right on the corner of this little town. And around the pool room is a gravel driveway. It goes all the way around. And the pool room is like on an island, see, right on the corner. And it's one of those pool rooms, you know how pool rooms load their front windows with old Coca-Cola signs and Bull Durham signs and all kinds of stuff, so you can't see in, see? It's just that the signs are all over the place, you know, there's Copenhagen snuff and everything. And there's the gold letters that are half peening off. It says, pool room, idle hour billiard parlor. And I am now right in front of the pool room. The light changes, see, and it's red. And I'm standing here, and the sun is overhead, and it's one of those calm days, and a car comes along, and he stops for the light. And he's sitting there, and I look over there, and I says, a new Chevy. And inside the pool room, I can hear the sound of pool balls hitting against pool balls, you know. You could smell the smoke, and, you know, it's just and it was just one of those calm, peaceful days. Well, now the light is changing to yellow. And I notice the guy in the Chevy. I'm not really looking, you know. He's just sitting over there next. And suddenly I see coming up behind him a squad car. And these two guys, I'm telling you, if you think car 54 contained a couple of cloud heads, these two guys, I don't know what they were playing, Monopoly or ping pong or something in this squad car. They're going, da, da, da, da, da. One's looking out of the window one way, the other's looking out of the window one. And I see this squad car is coming right up against this poor car that's sitting waiting for the light. No other car in miles. And it goes, pow! You hear cream crash, bang, clunk, you know, water and stuff squirting. And you see these two cops look out of their squad car. And the hood of their squad car goes, you know how the hood flies up like that? It flies straight up in the air. And I'm watching the scene, and boom, it went. And I watch, and I see this guy who is in the Chevy. His door goes, pow! It flies open, and out he comes. He just flies. It's an instant hit. His door flew open. He flew out, and right on his behind, he landed. I couldn't believe it. He just plumped, you know. He wasn't hurt. He just landed. He was a little round, fat guy. He looked like, Edgar Kennedy, something like that. He landed right on his behind, and his hat flies off, and he looks around, and he sees the squad car with the hood up, seeing a big thing. It says Car 48 on the side, a big star and big lights, the U-lights. And these two cops are looking out with a big lantern jaws, and they see this guy sitting on his behind, and suddenly the Chevy starts to go. You got it? The Chevy starts to go. All by itself, without a soul in it. He has put the thing in first, and when he got slammed in the behind, he flew out, his foot came off the clutch, and the car just went... The cops see the car, see? It's going now, with his trunk all bashed in, its door open, it goes... And it goes right in front of me, right around the corner, about 25 miles an hour. No, no. With that, the little guy, the Edgar Kennedy type, he looks up and sees his new Chevy leaving. He says, my car! Oh, my car! Look what you've done to my car! And he runs around and he's chasing the car. He is behind the car. It is going about 25 miles an hour. He's sweating and his sweat is flying. And he keeps every 30 seconds, he turns around. Look what you've done to my car! Oh, my car's getting away! And the two cops start to blow their whistles. I couldn't figure it out. One goes, whoo! He figures the car would hear it, you know, and stop. Well, look, I'm in the middle of this madhouse, and I'm the only one. I'm watching it. The car goes right around the corner and goes right into the gravel driveway and goes right around the back of the pool room, right out the front again, and now passes the squad car. The guys are still sitting. They can't get their car going. The wheels are all pushing it. Oh, oh, one tries to stop it. It's coming right up. He jumps out of the way to come. Right around the corner it goes, and the cops, the two cops, the fat guy are all chasing the car. It makes three complete loops right around this thing, and I'm watching. Oh, no. No. Oh, they're going to get run over. Look out. Here it comes again. Oh, no, no, no. Oh, oh. Well, as it went around, the loops were getting smaller and smaller, and finally it had to happen. I saw it happen. It was getting closer and closer. The squad car is standing there, the smoke coming out of the front of it. The car goes around the front of the squad car. It makes a real sharp turn, goes around the back of the pool room on its third loop, and then makes another sharp turn and right into the side of the pool room. Pow! Pow! And this thing is in first gear, and she ain't stopping. It just goes... And the side of the pool room comes down, and you hear all these guys in the pool room. Oh, oh, it's a raid! It's a raid! Ah, ah, ah, it's a raid! Holy smokes! Oh, wow! Oh, wow, wow, wow, wow! And with that, 47 guys came pouring out of the pool room, trailing cards, dirty pictures, bootleg whiskey, heroin, pot. You name it. They all came pouring out like rats leaving a sinking ship. And with that, a fire started in the back of the pool room. The still blew up. Yeah, look. And once again, I have been witness to another chapter in man's adventuresome life. I could hear from the far distant corners of the town the sound of advancing fire engines. I could see pot smokers. I could see pushers. I could see poker players. Guys who were selling dirty pictures, scurrying as far as the eye could see. And the little

Well, now, I'm telling you, whenever I've told people about that scene, they just can't believe it. They cannot believe the scene. They say, oh, come on, Shep, cut it out. Well, I stood in the middle of that cacophony of excitement and yelling, and these two cops, their faces were red, and they rounded up a band of 47 miscreants. They rounded up the whole scene, and the place burnt down. And, you know, I wonder how the insurance company handled that. I couldn't help but think of that. And then one other scene that I saw one day, just again, one of the unbelievable scenes. I saw a bus coming along on the same corner, believe it or not. The bus is coming, gets right out in the middle of the intersection. This bus is coming along there, you know. Big bus, great big fella, you know. It's filled with 178 steel workers. Gets about halfway through the intersection. And I see coming down the street, absolutely wide open, no brakes, nothing. I see this open automobile. It's an open car. Comes tearing down the street, and without any warning, it drives right into the side of this bus. Pow! The holy smokes, he's killed. The car goes up like that. The back end flips over the bus. It goes right down the other side and lands on all four wheels. And this guy and this chick sitting in there, and the radio is still playing. They were not even shaken up. The bus driver gets out of his bus. He looks at these two, and he says, what do you think you're doing? And they sat there. All they had was a flat tire in the left rear. And there was a fantastic roar of applause. 25 people who were waiting to see the bus come applauded this. It was one of the greatest Ed Sullivan acts ever seen. Speaking of Ed Sullivan, you know, somehow I have a feeling that looking at Ed Sullivan once in a while on a Sunday night, that you're looking at all of mankind there. I mean, the Yale marching team. I mean, you know, Oppenheimer stands up. The next thing you know, the dog acts appear. They do a couple of quick acts from, say, Don Giovanni. They close off with the Beatles, and you've had it all. And maybe a quick visit by Steven Spender. Who knows? Stay tuned, gang. Life is moving on.

0: Popeye the Sailor Man. I'm Popeye the Sailor Man. Lotero-do-dee-dee.
1: I can't sing those lyrics, not on the radio. I mean, things have changed, but not that much.
0: I'm Popeye the Sailor Man. Boop, boop.
1: I will award a brass figligee with bronze oak leaf palm to any listeners who can prove they really know those lyrics. You just send them in a plain brown sealed wrapper. Address it to The Dungeon. WOR, New York. The Dungeon.
0: I'm Popeye the Sailor Man. Boop, boop.
1: And by the way, for those of you who are qualified musicologists and serious deep thinkers and can prove that you're over 21 and have not a lascivious thought in your head and you're only interested in social research, we will be glad to send you copies of those lyrics so that you can entertain your friends at your sociological gatherings. Bop. You have to sing with the right song. You have to get the right sound. You sing it this way, you get a rough.
0: My Popeye the Sailor Man. Boop, boop.
1: And there's another one, too, that goes,
0: Barnacle Bill the Sailor.
1: That's a good one, too. Whoa, wow. Why do I know this stuff? I can't imagine. Nice, honest, clean-cut, beautiful-thinking people like Mike Douglas, for example, knowing these lyrics. Why do I know this stuff? Wouldn't you love to just take a moral vacuum cleaner and just clean out your mind, you know, get this vacuum cleaner? You wouldn't? I see. Well, I suppose if you really are sunk in sin that much, there's no point in discussing it. That's all I got to say. If you really are decadent, naturally, there's not going to be any way to... I mean, it's like going up to Attila the Hun and saying, now look, Hun. Now, sit down for a minute. Kill. So, wait a minute. Now, Attila, just a minute. I'm a man of the 20th century. And I'd like to talk to you about a person with your obvious talents. Person with your obvious charisma. You have tremendous charisma. Look, you've led all these ravaging Huns down out of the mountains. And it isn't everybody that can get all those people to burn and sack and loot and rape and all this. And you've been able to do it. Now, why don't you take these tremendous, obvious talents you have, Attila the Hun, and channel them into positive, let's say, productive avenues? I don't know exactly what language Attila the Hun spoke. However, I do know that when he swung his club, he spoke a universal language. A universal language. Speaking of a universal language, sneak it in there. So tonight's program is dedicated to barbarism, a lost art. All right, good. Now, you reset that. In fact, I'll tell you what you can do. You can set up the Battle of New Orleans for me, which is on the same... it's on the same one. Yes, absolutely. On the same one. I just feel like letting it all hang out. What the heck? It's weekend's coming up. Why not just let it swing every possible conceivable direction? Just let it swing. How about that? You have that thing now? Ready? All right, let's see. Oh, yeah. Mankind, marching, ever striving, reaching for the next rung on the ladder of civilization.

0: How bad?
1: That's what pride will do to your head. I used to belong to the Thank God It's Friday Club. Undoubtedly they had one in your school, didn't they? I mean, you know, it was very informal. Very informal. In fact, I belonged... You know that I once belonged... It's funny how when you join a club... Have you ever been in a club? Well, you know, every year, I must say that you wonder why I'm a bitter person. Now, many times I have gotten letters saying, Shepherd, why are you so bad? Especially from nice ladies who write on blue stationery with green ink. And they'll say things like, Dear Mr. Shepherd, a person of your obvious mental acuity is certainly wasting his time playing that ridiculous instrument that you plunk away on. And I don't know why you do this. You're obviously wasting your time when you could be leading the youth of America and telling them of all the great morals that people used to have and how wonderful people were. Oh, wow. That's one of the great myths. One of the great myths that is persisting with us. That people used to be nicer. I suppose, you know, people like Al Capone and Bonnie and Clyde and John Dillinger. People used to be nicer. And people really believe this. When did they stop being nice? I mean, you know, I keep hearing people used to be nicer. I heard that 10 minutes ago in the newsroom. So they say, oh, listen, I remember the days when people... Yeah. When did they stop? I mean, Adolf Hitler? I mean, he was pretty good, you know, I suppose. Attila the Hun? I don't know when they stopped being nice. I don't know whether they ever were nice. As a matter of fact, I remember as a kid, I suppose like most kids, I don't know whether girls are as hung on prehistoric man as boys are. Now, that's a question I'm going to put out before the group. I don't wish to be a feminist, racist, chauvinistic pig dog or, a running lackey of the male group. I merely throw it out. I don't know. I never heard of a girl who was hung on cavemen, you know, who collected the little plastic cavemen. And as a kid, I must have been about 5 or 6, and it was this early radio show. It was early in my life. It was a radio show that came on. It was the first time I ever really listened to anything other than my old man yelling or my kid brother, you know, whining or somebody bouncing a ball against the side of the house. And they had this radio show on. And on would come the announcer. Can you give me a little, echo chamber? I'll try it here. I'll give you what he sounded like. That's pretty good. Well, he didn't talk like this. It's fun, isn't it? Quack, quack, quack, quack, quack, quack, quack. Every night, he would come on. And it was an echo chamber. Now I know. I didn't know it was an echo chamber then. I thought it was a cave. Well, that's what he was, pretending to be in, see? It was a cave. And he came on and he said, I don't know how quite to say this because I don't want to blow the gaff, but as Long John says, but he would come on with the name of the character. And I'll give you a note for the name of the character. And then I'll tell you how he was described. This is the way the opening really went. All right, it went like this. The announcer would say, this is WMAQ. No echo chamber on that. He would say, the announcer sounded very official, say, WMAQ in Chicago. Then you'd hear,

0: I mean, it was in a cave. He hollered the name of the character. Like if, let's say if I took any, you know, any klutzy name, like, let's think of a real klutzy name. How about Art? No, take a real klutzy name. How about Art? Okay. Now, it would open up like this. Art, son of Phoenix. See, well, that's an exciting show. Then he would follow it up and he'd say, boys and girls, as we left Art, son of Teaneck, yesterday afternoon, he was about to take the long trip over the George Washington Bridge into the wilds of New York. Let us follow him today in his matchless adventures as we follow the daily trials and tribulations of Art, son of Teaneck. That'd be really exciting, you know, it takes you through the whole daily thing while he's trying to get a bus. And, you know, all those little exciting moments in life, trying to get a seat. Will Art get a seat today or will he not? Yes, the trials and trials. Speaking of, this is WOR, New York, and we're off.
1: I thought it was really one of the great films I've ever seen.
2: I loved it. I thought that was neat.
3: It was very beautiful. We enjoyed every minute of it.
1: It was really fascinating. It was very spectacular. It was quite enjoyable.
3: Fred Lancaster was excellent. Out of sight.
1: I think it was better than the DeMille Ten Commandments.
4: These people loved it. So will you. Moses, starring Burt Lancaster, an Avco Embassy Pictures release. Rated PG. Parental guidance suggested.
0: Why do I find it funny? Some girls say, Moses, oh, it's out of sight. Here's a sign of our time. Moses, now playing at the Ziegfeld Cinema 46, Totowa, and Cinema 150 in the picturesque, colorful, biblical Syosset.
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0: 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Hey, baby! Hey, you want a Pinto? You want a drag? little everyday dramas that occur on every traffic circle.

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3: Oh, wow. Has it occurred to you that it's only America, of all the countries, that uses its historical founding fathers in commercials and makes them all sound vaguely senile?
4: Yes, it's my turn to sign the Declaration of Independence. 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

0: must have a mother that loves her kids. I wonder if the British, can you imagine the British doing that? Can't you see Richard the Lionhearted selling rice chunkies? He comes on and says, by my troth, by my odds, Butkins, I say rice crunchies are what made me lionhearted. Yes, boys and girls, this is all Richard the Lionhearted saying, rich, ripe, chunky, crispy, little kernels of rice every morning mixed with a little wheat give you rice chunkies. Richard the Lionhearted here. It's time to start out on another crusade.
1: Hey, Charlie, I just met this terrific Romanian gymnast.
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0: The new Herald News makes the difference to you. Herald News? All right, the new Herald News makes the difference to you with opinions on the editorial and comment pages. The strong, controversial opinions of Jack Anderson and William F. Buckley, spiced with the ha-ha-ha-ha political humor of Art Buchwald, plus editorials on the major issues of northern New Jersey, like how to get a place to park, all those other exciting northern New Jersey issues. If you want more than just straight news, the editorial and comment pages will make the difference. It's the Herald News. It makes the difference in North Jersey. You've been wondering what makes the difference over there, huh? Let me ask you, go through the Holland Tunnel and you instantly know you're in Jersey. I don't know, it's the air smells different. All that Jersey crud comes drifting down and bounces off your hood of your car there, and you can smell the only

0: Jersey would call those miserable stinking swamps meadows. La da da da tee tee tee. Hey, y'all. Overqualified? I mean, that's a great thing. Isn't it kind of nice to consider yourself overqualified? That's the ultimate ego trip. I'm overqualified. Overqualified. Most people I've met in my life are barely qualified even to tie their shoes, in spite of their degrees. And, in fact, often because of their degrees. But that's another story. Overqualified. Over 40. Where's your career going? Down the draino? Just out of school, seeking employment? Is life closing in on you? Job hunting can be a lonely, demoralizing experience, especially in this highly competitive employer's job market. Yes, the big shots are calling the trick now, friends. Career Corner runs every Wednesday, Friday, and Sunday. And where does it run? The Long Island Press, the big newspaper that cares about Long Island. Why don't you call them up and ask them for a job? See how much they care. Right, hit the button. Is that it? No more buttons? Oh, a lot of liveies, huh? All right, I'll wade through this sheaf here. Let's see, what's this one? I keep thinking of Richard the Lionhearted selling Rice Crunchies in England. I mean, after all, we have Ben Franklin on half of the commercials now, you know. Ben Franklin's time to sign the Declaration of Independence. When did I invent the Dodge? You heard that, right? Well, can you imagine England using Oliver Cromwell? You know, that's one of their founding fathers, Oliver Cromwell, in the commercial. And give me a little echo chamber. I have to do a little Oliver Cromwell here. He comes on and he says, "Ah, peasants, arise! We shall drive the barons off their land! We shall expunge evil from this benighted land! Follow me, I, Oliver Cromwell! The roundhead will win! And not only that, we roundheads believe in the new Jaguar V12! It'll take England and drive evil from this land! Oliver Cromwell and the roundheads go first class!" That's not bad. I've sold a lot of them cars. All right, it's time for the Easter spring sale at all CLI drugstores on Long Island. What does CLI stand for? CLI drugstores Easter spring sale is on right now, and it's through the 14th of April. Features bargains like, let's see what the bargains are here. This is a drugstore, you know. They have all these drugs. Let's see what they have at the drugstore. Oh, 1 pound bag of M&Ms. How's that for a drugstore? Plain or peanut for just 97 cents. And they have Cricket disposable lighters. Sounds like a serious drugstore for just 77 cents. And much more. Yes, where are these CLI drugstores? Well, they're in Brentwood, Copaig, Centralized Lip, Comac, East Northport, Greenlawn, Islip, West Babylon, East Babylon, Central Babylon, and it's underlined, Belmore. Poor little Belmore. Oh, well, it's lucky. Now, let's see what else we got here. It's lucky. Rex, the new Richard Rodgers musical starring Nicole Williamson, begins special holiday previews. Rex, of course, means the king, right? What's it about? Music is by the legendary Richard Rodgers. Lyrics by the not-quite-yet-legendary Sheldon Harnick. I mean, you don't make the legend scene when your name is Sheldon. Rex is a sumptuously beautiful production in which the lusty life and loves of Henry VIII are recreated through song, dance, and pageantry, the likes of which has never before been seen on the Broadway stage. I'd love to play Henry VIII, you know. It starts out, would you please give me a little echo chamber? Oh, I'm Henry VIII, and I'm a lusty fellow. I'm a hell of a king, and I know my women. I'm Henry the 1, 2, 3, 4, 5, 6, 7, 8. Yeah, not bad. Leave it to Broadway to bring everything down to its level. Henry the 8th is now one with Dolly. Anyway, it begins a special preview on Wednesday, April the 14th, at the Lump Fontaine Theater. So check your newspaper ads. It sounds like it's going to be exciting. Can't you see Henry the 8th? Dancing around on the stage there, and he sings his famous aria called Beheading Anne.
1: All right, he sings it like this. I'm Henry VIII, the king, and I'm tired of this broad, and I tell you I ain't gonna stand it any longer. It's off with their head, I say.
0: Then the chorus comes behind him, see? Thousands of guys carrying these beheading tools, you know, wearing helmets and all that, and they sing,
1: off, off, off with their head, off, off, off with their head, off with their head, I say, off with their head it goes. Oh, chop, chop, chop, oh, choppity, chop, chop, chop.
0: And of course, there'd be beautiful choreography at this time. When all the beheaders, you know, the executioners, I can just, that's sick. And that's right. Oh, I'm sorry. Another commercial? All right. Hey, New Yorkers, this Sunday afternoon, the Nets will take the floor for their second playoff game against San Antonio at 1 p.m. What happened in the first one? I don't know. Here's your chance to see live playoff action at reasonable prices. 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Well, tickets start at $8.50. No, they go from $8.50 down to $5.50. And they can be purchased at the Nassau Coliseum box office or through any Ticketron office. That's the New York Nets with the fabulous Dr. J at the Nassau Coliseum for the ABA playoffs. What else do we have here? Let's see. 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Listen, I knew a kid named Martin. 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That's Armstrong. I don't know, what's happening? Oh, that's it? We're done? I can do a show. Oh, well, whoopee. You know, speaking of, you know, a life is a contest. And I want to tell you, have you noticed that I'm particularly exuberant today? Well, there is a reason for it. I have won, for the first time, one of my own private games. Now, everybody plays private games in his head. Like, for example, one of the private games I always play is to see whether or not I can get an elevator here at 1440 Broadway that goes all the way to my floor that doesn't stop once. Oh, yes, it's possible. I have done it. Of course, 3, 4 in the morning, but I have done it. And it's an exciting little game. See, you think you're going to make it. See, you're heading for the 24th floor, and you see the little lights going on. You know, it says 20, 21, 22, and then all of a sudden, it stops. And five big fat ladies bearing jugs of coffee get on. They spill it all over your foot, and then what happens? The elevator goes down. You were going to the 24th. Somehow, their will was stronger than yours. Well, all right, that's a private game. What are some of the other private games? Well, one of my private games is to get into the Chock Full of Nuts before they have run out of celery shrimp sandwiches. What? You don't know about that? They're always out when you get there. They only have them for 7, maybe 8 minutes when they have them because all the aficionados charge in there like crazy. All right, now, I have private games, just like everybody else. Now, many people have private games that are, you know, pretty basic, like who can get into John first in the morning. You know, that's a basic game, you know, really. Or who can hold the John the longest? And of course, there's different stuff. There's the freestyle holding the John. And then there's the stylized, there's the team play, all these things get into it. Now, I'd like to suggest, though, that private games have a deep significance in our lives because if you keep losing a private game, you will begin to look at life as already a lost project. You are indeed a loser. If you can't even win your own games, you're a loser. Now, if you can win, you know, if you can win once in a while, it changes your attitude. Now, on the other hand, if you're the kind of person who can never compete in any kind of formal games, I have known guys who have never once played in any competitive sport in their entire lives. These guys wind up either being sports reporters for the Times, or they're guys that write angry book that competition destroys mankind. What they mean is losing destroys mankind. It's a great feeling to win, I'll tell you. I mean, I've known people who won a game at the right time in their life, and they go on to become Robert Redford, you know, or the Prince of Life or something. No, seriously. If you are a person who constantly shies away from competition at all points, now you will often rationalize this and say things like, well, I believe that competition is one of the reasons why man continually has war. This is one of the reasons that brutalizes, dehumanizes man. No, no. That is a rationalization. Now, a rationalization is not the same as a reason. We're not going to go into that. That's next semester. There will be a blue book examination on the difference between rationalizations and and reasons. But many people, the real reason that many people are deadly afraid of competition is the fear of the truth coming out. You simply are inept. Inept. And yet, one of the reasons why our country, in spite of it, you know, we've got this whole cult that we're in favor of losers, and, you know, we're always for the underdog. The biggest thing that is growing on television today are sport cons, any kind of sport contest, where there is a clean-cut winner. Have you ever seen TV interview the losing ball team after a World Series? Never. And that would be a far more interesting interview than to interview Pete Rose. Oh, yes. You never see when Connors blasts somebody off the court. Immediately, Pat Summerall doesn't rush down there and interview this broken Hulk. he's lying in a pool of sweat. And his manager's yelling at him, and he's got a sprained ankle. No way. And yet those would be very interesting interviews. Very interesting. Losers have a lot more to say about the game than winners. And I can tell you this, as a guy who's played a lot of organized sports, I learned more about sports the night into my third year in football in high school when we suffered a 63-6 defeat. Now, we've been winners for all the time up to that point. Have you noticed that how mad Tom Seaver is getting these days? Tom Seaver isn't the old friendly Tom he used to be. Well, I'll tell you one of the reasons. I mean, it ain't easy to have, you know, get shelled. And what's more, even when you strike a guy out, the catcher drops the ball and 3-run score. So you tend to get nasty. Well, each one of us have private games. And I've noticed that the more afraid a person is of formal competition, the more he tends to have private games. That's an empirical rule of thumb. In other words, you just can't imagine Mickey Mantle having private games just to see whether he's going to catch the elevator and there's not going to be anybody in it. But you can imagine Woody Allen. Okay. What's the difference? Well, see, you can fix all the odds in a private game. In other words, you're standing there waiting for the elevator. See, and you're playing this little. Will I get an elevator that goes all the way up to the top floor without stopping? See, and you're standing there waiting, and then all of a sudden these people start to come up. Then you say, well, I'm going to move over to the next elevator. Say, I'll let those get on that elevator and I'll wait for the next one. Well, suddenly you're in an elevator by yourself. It starts going up, see. And now it hits the 13th, 14th floor, and it's cool. Suddenly it starts slowing up. And then you suddenly say to yourself, oh, well, this one doesn't count, see. It's lunch hour. Nope, this game doesn't count. I forgot it was lunch hour. And there's the elevator is always going to stop the lunch hour, see. Well, you can't do that with Jimmy Connors. If you're standing out there, see, and you give him your best serve, you just say, you lean into one thing, you say, oh, you're feeling really great, and your arm is great. You're feeling, you know, right on top of it, and you flip that ball up in the air, and whack! And you put that ball right down the baseline, zap, right into the slot. And he just casually flicks his wrist, and he rifles back a backhand that not only gets by you before you can see it, you know damn well if you even got your racket in front of it, it would have just blasted the strings right out of it. At that point, you can't say to Jimmy, hey, Jim, that don't count. Jim, wait a minute. Let's start all over again. See, my shoe was untied. Well, okay. I have just won a private game. And I am very pleased. I didn't report this to you, Lee, nor to Art. But it is a very secret private game. I, in my work... Well, by the way, before I go any further, I want to point out, speaking of work, you probably know that I play many colleges around doing various benefits and so on for various schools and various groups out there in college land. Well, my next live show will be the 15th of April, Thursday, at 8:30 at Rutgers. Good old Rutgers in New Brunswick. That's the Rutgers New Brunswick campus. It's going to be Thursday in the Ledge at 8:30 p.m. this coming Thursday. And if you'd like to come, just give them a call at area 201-932-7426. Rutgers. Die for dear old. Well, nevertheless, I have just won a very exciting secret game. And what is that game? Well, you probably know that I'm a crossword puzzle freak. I love to work crossword. Now, I'm not a fanatic. Now, there are fanatics who go out and buy books of crossword puzzles. To me, that's always been cheating. Somehow, buying a book of crossword puzzles where they have it labeled easy, crossword puzzles for the illiterate. Yeah, you know, they're all labeled, see. Crossword puzzles for lip movers. Crossword puzzles for people who are serious. This, to me, is cheating. I like to take them as they come. And each day the paper comes and there's an excitement of looking forward to seeing what they're going to pull on you today. Now, after you really get into this crossword puzzle scene, you begin to play games within the crossword puzzle. For example, one of the little crossword puzzle games that we crossword puzzle freaks play is this. Trying to get all the down words, all of them, you know, like it says 1 to, 68 down. Get all the down words without even getting one a crossword. Now, that's not easy. You're thinking about that? All right. Now, then you may change the next time and get all the across words. Now, that's not easy to do. Now, one of my little private games has been this. Some guys do these private games. In fact, I knew one fantastic crossword puzzle freak who had gotten so good at crossword puzzles that he even got to the point where he didn't write them down. He would test his memory, and he would do a crossword puzzle just by reading it in his mind. He'd do the whole thing. How do you like that? And if you tested him, if you said, well, come on, Charlie, how do I know you did it? He said, okay, I'll show you. He just writes it down. Just write it all down. He's worked it, see, all in his mind. Fantastic little trick. Yeah, I've seen him do it. Now, what my crossword puzzle thing is, you begin to play games with yourself vis-a-vis time. Well, now, I have a very special crossword puzzle game, and if you're a crossword puzzle freak and a person who does a lot of traveling, try this one. What I do is wherever I'm going to go, let's say I'm on flying to Boston, and this is what I just did. I played MIT here a couple of days ago, and I flew to Boston. Well, I took the Eastern Shuttle. Now, there's a great crowd on the Eastern Shuttle at all times, so before I got on the plane, I picked up a copy of the Times. And, you know, I sat down in the plane, and the plane took off, and I looked through the Times, and I read about the, you know, the sports, and I went through the whole scene, saving the puzzle for the last, for one specific reason. I have a test that I've been playing. From the minute that the fasten seatbelt sign comes on, when the plane is going into its descent down into the wherever it is you're going, and you know, the stewardess comes on and says, "Well, ladies and gentlemen, we are beginning our descent into the." Well, at that point, you see, you start working the puzzle. And if you can get the puzzle worked before the plane rolls out, you have won the game. Now, I have never been able to do this. I mean, I've always just had about two words to go. And, of course, you have to learn to be cool. If the plane is coming down, he's always got already got the flaps down, you know, and you're whistling in over the water, and you can see the runway coming up, and you've got three words to go. You tend to get panicky. And, you know, simple words. You can't get, damn it, I know that word. You know that problem. Well, the other day, everything fell into place. My head really worked. And what's more, it was a tough puzzle. It was one of the nastier efforts by old Will Wing. And when the stewardess came on and says, Your attention, please. Would you please fasten your seatbelts? We are beginning our descent into the Boston area. All packages will be placed on the floor, and all seat belts will be fastened, and seats will be placed in an upright position. Well, at that point, I started to work the puzzle. And I don't know, it's just like Jack Nicklaus said one day, a few years ago, when Nicklaus had polished off the crowd in the Masters, and he was being asked by Jack Whitaker, what it was. He shot a couple of 63s, you know, and he finished it off with a great flourish by popping in a 22-foot putt. And, you know, he was 18 strokes ahead of the field. Jack simply said, "Well, I just felt right. It all fell into place." Well, all I can tell you, friends, if you're a crossword puzzle fan, I started at one across. And from that minute on, my mind was like a forest fire out of control. Whack, whack, whack, whack, zippity pow. Would you believe it? I finished the crossword puzzle before the wheels touched the runway. A private victory. And I want to tell you, this is an omen of things to come. Anything is possible from here on in. Shepherd has broken the barrier. Once you break the sound barrier, the stars are the limit.

0: Charlie began to realize there were, you know, his nose became famous in town. and he had to do a lot of things about that. He took the putting powder on it, and he tried to do everything. He painted it green one time. Of course, that was after New Year's. That was another story. However, I said, casually, you know, he's having a $1.98 sale. Charlie is down there. And Charlie's got all these great used cars. All of them are running. Every one of them's a running car, great running automobiles. And they're $1.98 a piece, and they're going to go to first come, first serve. And first one out there gets their choice. I mean, that's it. And if you're 179th in the line of 178th, well, there's an old Army expression that covers that. And we'd suggest you go down and see your chaplain. He'll give you one of those cards. It's got two letters on it. Okay? And I said, in other words, if you get, you know, I said, they're $198. I said, just think of this. You can buy a car now for $1.98. Well, of course, Charlie actually, now I'll tell you what Charlie was really doing. Charlie was paying junk men $25 a piece to come and tow these things away up to this point, you know. I mean, you know, it was a real skin game. Which reminds me, this is WOR. Oh, you just can't miss this one. Premieres Wednesday, Lowe's Tower East and 57th Street Lincoln Art Theaters. That thing at specially selected. What a great catchphrase that is. Now playing at specially selected theaters in New York and magnificent New Jersey. And of course, we'd like to remind you, we'll also be at the Limelight from 10:30 until midnight. Hey, there's a myth out there. I'm telling you, I met it again today. People keep saying, well, I can't come to the Limelight because I'm not 21. Well, you can come to the Limelight if you're under 21, providing there's somebody with you who's 21 or over, or if you're really good at faking it. I mean, this, you know, what are you going to do? I'm not advising anybody, but there was a guy that came in that was 9'7" the other day, and he had a 3.5-foot beard that was gray. And this guy was totally bald, and it was terrible. He sat there and drank Stingers for 3 hours until we discovered he was 14. And it turns out that he just worried a lot, that's all. You know, what are you going to do? You can't, you know. Well, I'm sorry, you can't ask Bernard Baruch for his ID card, you know. That's a problem. But nevertheless, so we're going to be at the Limelight from 10:30 until midnight. don't write me and ask me for tickets to the Limelight. I'm not going to send you any tickets. There are no tickets. You've got to call the Limelight for a reservation. And, you know, you can come down even if you don't have a reservation. We'll hang you from a banana hook in the back or something. We'll find a place for you. Oh, yeah. A whole party. Did I tell you about that? A whole party the other night. They put 7 people during the entire show in the phone booth. They came all the way from Trenton, and they got very disappointed. And, of course, what happened was that immediately, you know, they came down from Trenton without making a reservation, and they told them they were filled up. And this guy said, what do you mean, filled up? And the head waiter says, yes. He says, you're not filled up. And he whipped out a sawed-off shotgun. Well, it was amazing. They weren't filled up. And they put these 7 guys, they're little short, fat guys with these white hats, you know, the wide ties like George Raft wears. And they kept talking about Casa Nostra. And this one guy thought that was a kind of a sandwich. And when I told him it wasn't a sandwich, it wasn't a mixed drink. And what it was, we found room for them. They spent the entire show in the phone booth. They were all on the phone, too, most of the time. Phone booth Indians. However, nevertheless, we'll be at the Limelight. All right, now let's get back to life, shall we? All right. You know, speaking of getting back to life, I read this piece here from Mendota, Illinois. We'll get right to it. Oh, you want to hear about the $1.98 cars? You want to hear that? Please bring me out some mood music, Axelrod. Bring it on. I want to introduce you to our music director there. Stand up, Al. Oh, isn't he fantastic? Yes, sir. Al plays these records with a gleam in the eye. This is my favorite piece of music. Oh, it describes so much. Oh, wow. Oh. Is this, friends, the theme song of your poor, sad, little mud-covered life? Oh, woe is me. Why was I born Clarence? Oh, Why was I not born Joe Namath? How come I'm born Clarence Stembottom, and I got thick glasses and big knees? Oh, confound it. Oh, for crying out loud. Gee whiz, well. I'll get back at him, though, one day. I'm going to write a devastating article showing how all athletes are clods. Yes, I know. I heard that Joe Namath was a PhD, too, but he's not a really good PhD. Anybody who can throw a football around has got to be dumb, too. Right, Howie? Oh, Howie. Oh, we are twin companions of ineptitude. Twin companions, both 97-pound weaklings. But we'll come back. We'll write off-Broadway plays. And denounce the world. Hey, it was very nice. Now, you reset that, Al. I don't know why I got involved in that. That was terrible. Hi, Howie. How are you out there, boy? That, by the way, was a greeting sent out to the all... the word every man doesn't mean it. It's every Howie. Hello, Howie. That's every Howie. Everybody knows who's Howie. You know what a Howie is? A Howie is a Marty who doesn't think he's a Marty. who thinks that any minute now the girls are going to discover how beautiful his soul is. It's quite true. He's kind of lumpy, but he's got a beautiful soul. And he thinks wonderful thoughts, and he's a great companion. That's a Howie. A Marty knew he was a clunk. And he's, remember Marty? You ever see the movie Marty? Oh, you can't miss it. That poor old Marty. He's standing around in front of the barber shop. And, the guys are all saying, hey, Marty, what do you say we get on to 79th Street? Look at the girls down there. yes, you want to hear about that $1.98 car. All right. See, I'm kind of shilly-shallying. I don't want to cause any discomfort out there. But this is exactly what happened. That night, I came on the air, and I said, I'm doing the commercial. And I said, Charlie is announcing a $1.98 special used car sale. $1.98, the first 178 people that arrive and get out there at 8 o'clock on Saturday morning at the lot, Charlie's Big Lot, you can have your choice of these cars, $1.98 a piece, and this is the straight goods. You know the way the old Long John always says it? This is the straight goods. This is right down the line. We're giving you the straight business, folks. Because he means it. They are giving you the business, you know. He says, they're giving you the straight business. This is a straight deal. Well, instantly, it was unbelievable. It was like we had struck a hidden chord. It was like, nuclear fission. The two elements, whatever it was in the atmosphere, all of it came together, and boom, like that. It was just like magic. I just got this out of my mouth. I'm just sitting there doing my show. When people began to run into the control room, there were wild-eyed secretaries, and their glasses were falling off, and their hair was on crooked. Oh, it was terrible. The curlers were falling out of their hairs, and everything. Their feet were, they came running in, waving. What's going on with her? Every phone in the radio station was leaping off the hook. People were calling. And it was a little peanut station. We had, generally, our coverage area was about 12 blocks. Now, of course, that was downhill. Uphill, our coverage area was about 6 blocks, roughly. And when there was a real... sometimes we had wind conditions, and we had a little long, skinny signal. And when there was a bad wind, our signal was about 17 blocks long, Al, and about a half a block wide. It flew out, like that. Well, all of a sudden, calls are coming in from a 26-state area. The word got out, the used car nut is a special kind of nut. This guy's not interested in cars. He's interested in the chase, the hunt. If I announced right now, if I were to say, hey, fellas, the striped bass are out there shoulder to shoulder tonight. They're right off Jones Beach, and they're yelling into the crowd to come and catch them. There would be 16,000 guys jump on their motor scooters, their bikes. They'd run. They'd put on their tennis shoes. However, they'd swim up the river anyway to get up there. Why? Do they want to fish? No. It's the chase. They want to catch a fish. I mean, after you catch a fish, generally, you just look at it for a while and, you know, you throw it in, or, you know, you look at it for a while, you give it to Howie, you know. Howie takes it home, and then after he looks at it for a while, he throws it out. But this is quite true. I've been there, you know. And so I struck a hidden chord with this $1.90 thing. The phones are ringing. Every phone in the place is screaming. And the girls are passing notes into the studio. What did you just say? What did you say? They didn't know about it. What did you say? What is this? $1.98 cars? Are you out of your mind? What is this? What is this? I looked at the note, and I says, well, I'll have to repeat it. Yes, Charlie is having a $1.98 used car sale. And it's 8 a.m. Saturday. 8 a.m. Saturday. I says, now, don't get excited. It's Saturday, folks. It's 8 a.m., and to the first person there, he gets his choice of the cars, and 178. Well, I felt the ground tremble under me. Now, this station was right in the middle of the city. I felt the ground tremble, and I felt the state tilt. It was funny. The whole state was tilting. All of Ohio was tilting. They were coming down. You know, Cincinnati's in the southern part of the state. They were running down for Cleveland. You could hear these guys, you know, they were blowing their stack in Indianapolis, 200 miles away. Guys were coming from Louisville. The whole state began to sink. Well, I got off the air at 6 o'clock, and I could hear sirens. The police were coming out. I'll tell you the truth. The police were coming. I look out of the window. I could see ambulances going by, guys with hoses. They had riot guns, the whole thing. Well, I saw people running. I could hear the screams in the distance. I could hear little old ladies, ah, ah! You know, little old, they were being trampled underfoot. Children were crying. Strong men were weeping. I mean, I saw airplanes coming. It was insane. Guys were coming from places like California. They were flying in at $500 jet flights. They're coming for a $1.98 car, you know. Fuck, millions. Well, at 6:30, I, you know, it was just unbelievable. The newspapers were calling. I'm telling you, what happened? We got a call from United Press. This guy's a nationwide service, you know, for news. He says, Shepard. He says, are you Gene Shepard? I said, yes. He says, what did you say? Do you mean you're telling me you're selling cars at $1.98 apiece over at Charlie's used car lot? I said, yes. He says, hold the presses! Hold the presses! I could hear him yelling, hold the presses! Hold the presses! And it went out on the news wires all over the country. Well, of course, this also went to Europe, Al. Well, I'm telling you, boats were overcrowded. People were swimming the channel. It was unbelievable. Well, by Wednesday, I don't have to tell you what was going on. It was completely out of hand. Poor Charlie closed up his shop. Charlie locked his, you know, it was terrible. They were besieging the shop. Charlie closed up shop and went to Miami. I mean, the people were after him. See, and he went to Miami disguised as a defrocked Methodist minister. He couldn't go with, you know, they'd have chased him right down there. He wore his coat collar up, you know, he wore black glasses with a beard, the whole thing. Yeah, well, by Wednesday night, this was Tuesday, 24 hours, I kid you not, I'm going to tell you exactly how many people were counted in the line, 17,000 people. I am not inventing it. They went for blocks, you see, and they were all mad at each other. Because they knew there were only 178 cars. And they figured if there was a way to kill 16,927 people, he would be ahead of the game. You know, and you never saw more infighting. And they were waiting all night long, all day long, all night long, all day. They took off from work. Some guys were making like, you know, $150 a week. They took the whole week off to buy a $1.98 car, which they could have bought for $10 had they come around the Monday before, and they would have laughed that the guy suggested it. But they were all waiting in line. And then the trouble began. It was only then that the true trouble, the tragedy. Oh, yes. Tragedy comes, friends, in many forms. Some forms are more fun than others. Tragedy comes often disguised as good fortune. And so 17,000 poor benighted souls stood outside of Charlie's used car lot in the wind and in the rain, in the cold, in the sleet, in the snow. Lightning bolts played around their heads. But what made this a true tragedy was that out of the 17,000 people that were there, there was a bare minimum of 16,832 losers. Losers. I mean real losers. Demonstrably proven losers. And there at the end of this line, this vast line of swarming people, and by the way, the good humor men descended like a plague of locusts on them, instantly. Guys were walking down the line. Hey, get your good humors. Good humors here. Papers. We got hot dogs. Hot dogs. We've got it all here, folks. Scorecards. We've got everything here. Books to read. We've got records to play. Batteries for your radios, folks. Beer, beer here, beer here. There were 18,000 peddlers arrived that even sold them souvenir buttons like I was at Charlie's used car sale for $1.98. I was a victim. Well, day wore into day, and now it is late Thursday, and they are beginning to show signs of wear and tear, like their socks are getting old. They haven't been home, you know, and their beards are growing. Guys have got three-day growths of beards now. Little old ladies now have grown thin and wan in that bright sunshine, in that cold wind. Tragedy comes in many forms. Well, you reset that, Al. We're going to need it. Oh, we're going to need it because it got better and better. Well, I would go down there, see, and this thing... Now, Charlie, not yet. I'll give you the clue. Charlie, of course, was terrified. Because he didn't know what was going to break out, because you could sense in the crowd, by late Thursday or early Friday, the crowd turned ugly. Like people will, you know, who've been living on popsicles for 4 days. I mean, you live on popsicles and mustard for 4 days, and your feet are starting to get big, you know. And, what happens is your feet gets big and your head gets small after you wait that long. I'll tell you, just terrible. And down at the end of the street, there was a Shell station. And, of course, he was just, you know, an ordinary guy selling gas. And he had this big sign that said, ladies and men. And he had more business with people running in and out of that place, you know. And he got tired of it. You see, his regular customers no longer had a chance. There was always a line outside of each one that stretched for a half a block. And he barred them. He said, get out of here. Well, then the crowd really grew ugly, as you can well imagine. I mean, you can well imagine how ugly they were starting to get. I mean, their complexions started to break out. And people started to shove each other in the line. And then they began to bring in substitutes. And that's when the trouble caused. It really started to get nasty. Let's say you were 13,322nd in the line. And you didn't want to lose your place in the line, see? Because after all, there were 4,923 guys after you. You know, you were pretty far up the line. So what you would do, you've been there for 3.5 days now, and your left knee has collapsed. And you're lying in the gutter there, you crawl to the phone and you call your cousin Clarence, who lives in Rabbit Hatch, Kentucky, and Clarence comes and he substitutes for you. Well, the substitutes started to arrive, you know, the proxies were showing up. Well, you know, it was getting very exciting. Nobody quite knew what was going to happen when the big blow-up came. And you could see people begin to fall by the wayside. There are many people who have the right spirit, but few people who have the G-U-T-S. Oh, yes. Many people love to go out and watch the New York Giants play football, but there ain't many that want to get down there and mix it up. Oh, that's the difference. There are many people who like to holler, bomb them, bomb them, go get them, bomb them, boy, get them. But there ain't many who want to go and do it. And so you saw by late Friday, the Johnny-come-latelys are beginning to peel off. They're being carried away in ambulances. And some of them were led away kicking and screaming. Others were just simply limply dragged away. And I am responsible for it all. And Charlie, I met Charlie in the basement of the station one night. This was late Friday. And Charlie says, listen, this we're going to have a riot. When you know, 8 o'clock Saturday, what's going to happen? I said, gee, I don't know, Charlie. So what do you think we ought to do? I said, Charlie, I think what you ought to do is put 178 cars in a row. That's all. 178 cars in a row. Just line them up like a fuse at, say, about 6 o'clock in the morning. Get the chief of police and tell him to fire a gun up in the air at exactly 8 o'clock in the morning. And by then, you and I should be, well, we should be in Duluth by then. I said, I'm scared. I am scared. None of us could have guessed what actually developed. The first person in line was a little old lady. I'm not kidding. There she was with her shawl. She was the kind of little old lady that made Mary Worth look decadent. She really was. She was a sweet little old lady. You know, the kind that Schraps built an empire on. That type of little old lady. And she is standing first in line. She's been there since the minute it came. She must have had a radio plugged in her ear and was walking past Charlie's when I said that and stood right in line. And behind her was a tall, thin guy who looked like the typical insurance agent type, with the skinny suit and the white shirt and the dark tie and the snappy little hat. He was right behind her. And behind them stretched a line over the horizon, halfway around Lake Superior, and it drizzled out somewhere around Sault Ste. Marie, someplace up in the northern Canadian woods. Well, it came. The old lady got an idea. And about 9:30 on Friday night, it was the night before the big Saturday thing, she wandered out of line and walked along the row of used cars. Now, that was strictly forbidden. They had said nobody can go in there, see? But she was a nice little old lady. And at the kind of one of those moments of inspiration, she opened the door to a Plymouth four-door, a 1946 Plymouth four-door, and sat in the front seat and said, "I'm not leaving. This one's mine." And the guy who was second in line, had his eye on the same car. But the old lady sat in there for about 9 hours. When you know how nature is, we all know. And the little old lady said to her friend, "I'll be right back." She got up and left the car and headed towards the Shell station. Instantly, the guy with the little snap brim hat rushed through the line and sat in the front seat of the car. And there was the impasse. All night, these two traded seats back and forth. And by 6:05, it was obvious, a little of this, hey, Al, watch it, boy. About 5 minutes to 6, the little old lady was locked out of the Plymouth. And it was a real little old lady car. You know how a 46 Plymouth looks like? Looks like a kind of a sick pumpkin, painted black. It was a real little old lady car. And this evil, maniacal guy wanted the same car out of the 178 cars he could have picked. He wanted this one. Well, the little old lady started to cry.
1: "I have always wanted a 1946 Plymouth. This is my last chance. I'm an old lady."
0: Well, he weakened. And he said, "All right, madam." And she sat down in the front seat of her 46 Plymouth. And at 6:00 in the morning, the crowd surged forward like a thundering, avenging herd. Boom! They roared forward. Boom! Crash! Thousands of them roared forward. And 5 minutes later, 177 cars, monster clunkers, roared out of the highway trailing blue smoke. Only one car wouldn't go. The 1946 Plymouth did not have an engine under the hood. And the sign said, "As they are, you must take these cars the way they are." But the little lady, after 4 days of sitting, sat in the front seat of a Plymouth from which someone had taken the engine months before, and she sat and wept and wept. Yes, friends, tragedy comes in many forms. And into each life, some rain must fall. Into each life, you know, that would be a great idea, wouldn't it? We ought to try that again. That would be a real wild thing. Is there any used car dealer out there? We ought to get about 10 used car dealers together and have a $1.98 used car sale in a vacant lot in Jersey and set up tents around there and do a play-by-play description of it. Do you realize how many guys would show up for that? Are you kidding? Let me tell you, I know what happens when you touch upon those deep little veins that lie. Yes, the vein of avarice in mankind knows no depths. Are you agreed, Bob, on that? That avarice is the one thing that you find all over the world. And the streak of avarice in man knows absolutely no end. Every man has his price. And you'd be surprised how low it is. I mean, if you hit the guy in the right place, I'll tell you, you hit the whammy and he'll buy anything. Anything. Keep your knees loose, friend. Hope for the best. And somewhere, someplace, the sun is shining.

0: nose sometimes.
1: That's it. Let's back it off there. It'll look very good. Excellent. All right, we're operating the controls here. Captain Marvel is on deck. All right, ready to mop you with a zap gun. There we go. Very good. Oh, gee whiz, wow. All right, we have very little time here. Like we said, it's Monday, and the time is creeping up on us, and we have been remiss this year in our duties. And, of course, those duties involve giving you various handy hints and kinks and little tips to make your Christmas sing this year. And we've always felt that as we continue to catalog our world, we've always felt that more can be found in the game and the, you know, the little whoopee presents that people give one another, little kid stuff that we just think are trivial. That our real world shows itself for what it is in the game department and not in the editorial department. The editorial department is when man is writing great epitaphs to himself. This is the department when man is writing calendar slogans on there what man should be and what he often really isn't. I remember one time I got this great game when I was a kid, and it was given to me by Uncle Tom. It was called Bootlegger. And it really was. I've never seen that game again. And, of course, Uncle Tom was a bootlegger. He was my bootlegger uncle, and naturally, it was in the trade, I suppose. It was a little, you know, how every trade has its own trade talk and its own trade terms. Bootleggers did, too, and they have their relaxing moments. And Uncle Tom gave me this game called Bootlegger. And it had various little, you know how all the games have little symbols? Chess has little pawns, has bishops and all this jazz. Have you ever read any long, involved psychological explanation of why chess is considered the greatest game of all? And have you one of the psychological treaties I read on it was the identification of the players with the various pieces in chess. What do you identify with, a bishop or a pawn? Guess. Okay. I have to say any more then. And there are various. This plays a great role in the game playing. A game is not greasy kid stuff. We often think that kids are who play games. No, as a matter of fact, children are not capable of the really abstract games. Kids like they'll play a game called Hit Charlie, and that's a big game. Well, everybody hits Charlie then, you know, and the guy that hits Charlie the most and the first one that draws blood gets three free tries to hit Charlie in the ear. And it's a very basic kid game, but it's the adult world where the games get really complex and really involved. And actually, it's adults who buy games for kids. Most kids, when they get a game from a parent, get a buzzing in the ear all the time. I just remember these terrible games that my mother was always getting. Games that, of course, that she liked to play. Like there was an idiotic game. You remember this game where they had this big a tube? It was a cardboard tube, and the top of it screwed off. And they would pour all these sticks out, and they were yellow and red and green and purple sticks. And you were supposed to pick up all the sticks. I played that for roughly, I'd say, 2.5 minutes. And that was the end of that game for me. But my mother is still playing it. And she has worn out 17 sets, and every Christmas she threatens to give me another set of this game because I like it so good. And she sits there and picks up little things all the time. And her life, of course, she came out of a different world. Just we all, let's face it, every generation comes out of a different world, has its own hang-ups. She came out of that world where life was totally destroyed. You know, there were no values at all. She was from the flapper scene, you know, and all the flappers are gone, you know. So now they all sit around and they pile up little sticks. They figured that by getting all the sticks piled up, somehow life has meaning. If you get to the what is the name of that game again? Pick up sticks. Well, that was a very definite, direct quote.

go through the routine of pretending, so I picked up a few sticks and put them down and picked up some more. And I said, is that it? She says, well, yes, see if you can pick them all up. Well, all of my life I've been picking stuff up. My mother is constantly yelling, pick up your socks and pick up this and that. I should sit there and pick up sticks all day long? And so 20 seconds later, this thing winds up under all the other junk, you know, that's pushed off to one side, that, you know, that little stuff that piles up and goes, and finally gets under the bed and is never seen again. It just sort of disappears forever. And that was that game. And I'll never forget another game, too, that was given to me. Again, I suspect that games are generally given by adults to kids because they really want to play them. There was a game that was given to me that came also in. Beware, there's two things you got to be careful of. I've learned in life a lot of things to be careful of, but since we don't have enough time here to tell you about all of life, we can just give you a few little handy hints. Be careful of movies where guys write letters with a feather. Yeah, these are Cornell Wilde movies. And they're very bad. I've known people, you know, who for years thought they had nervous disorders because of twitches and their eyes and problems and everything else. And my one doctor, for instance, that comes from those movies with the Cornell Wilde playing the piano and all that, he said, be careful of that. Now, that's one of the things you got to be careful of. There's another thing, too. That's the kind of game. You haven't seen the movies where guys write the letters with feathers, big feather there, and he writes and it goes... And he's always writing to the Duke. That's something to be careful of, too, where they have a guy named the Baron in it. That's not a good movie. And also, I'd say, as a general rule, steer clear of movies that have Akim Timurov in them. Those usually cause my feet. Something funny thing with the knee there, too. But that's something else. Where is your papers, please? He is always saying. Oh, yeah, that's a terrible scene. I saw a movie one time here a couple of weeks ago, an old movie time, where I think it was Robert Mitchum or somebody, Cornell Wilde, well, he was with the jungle people there, and they were running around, and apparently this bunch of naive movie people had gone out and hired a bunch of guys to be jungle. They'd be the natives, see? And Cornell Wilde was the big hunter or something, and he was there with Yvonne DiCarlo, who he was always with Yvonne DiCarlo, and they were doing whatever they were doing, running around and hollering, and he was the big guana. And the natives were dancing, and the natives were jumping around, and they were hollering, Uhuru, Uhuru, Kasavubu, Kasavubu, Uhuru. And, of course, when that movie was made, those two words were not very well known. What this was a bunch of... Did you see that? It was a great moment in movies, I'll tell you. And Cornell Wilde said, natives are restless tonight. And they were going, oh, hoo, hoo, Kasavubu, Kasavubu, oh, ho, ho, ah, hoo, ah, hoo, mama, hoo. And it was a really singing moment there on the screen, and that came along there just before a Mr. Clean commercial, right after they had done the Preparation H spot. And I thought that the juxtaposition of all these various values was very highly educational. Of course, there's another kind of game. I received another game that even to this day, it bugs me a little bit when I think about getting this. Because, you know, Christmas was a one-time shot in our house. We did not have Christmas every day like some kids do. And it was either, you know, you either make it on Christmas or forget it for a whole year. It was Nothingsville. And so I rushed down there and I opened this package, a great big thing, big long tube-like. And I opened it up and, oh, for crying out loud, I was afraid of this. And there it was, and I opened the end of it, and out they came, and there was a whole bunch of sticks. You know, they used to make games out of sticks, and there was a lot of sticks with little round things that looked like spools cut off with holes drilled in them. It was called Tinker Toy. Well, I was pushing 16, and, you know, you don't really like to scrunch down there under the front porch, believe me, with Dawn Strickland, and play with the Tinker Toy set there and make a windmill. And so I had this Tinker Toy set. Now, this was given to me by an aunt, my Aunt Glenn, who once took a good close look at me and noticed that I was 3 years old. And that's the last time she looked at me closely. And to this day, I remain three to Aunt Glenn. And, of course, my mother, who is her sister, still is seven to Aunt Glenn. So she somehow has been able to stop time in its tracks. And, you know, I'll never forget the year that I got out of the Army from my Aunt Glenn. And I'm walking around, you know, I'm spitting and yelling. I was still chewing tobacco. You know, after you get in, you're in the Army for a while, and it's like a flywheel effect. You know, I saw a movie the other night. It was funny. It was an old movie, and about it was about the post-war.

0: world, and it had John Payne in it. And John Payne was running around looking pained. He's, you know, it's funny about how many actors have got about three expressions. Richard Basehart has his worried look. And then he's got his sad smile look. And he alternates them. Back and forth he goes. He finds they fit any given situation. That's called good acting. And if you brought those two, you're in business, all right? Anytime you look at Richard Basehart, he's got either one or the other. I switch back and forth between channels. And John Payne always had his surprise look. You just go back and forth, you can see how it's going, which, depending on what look they're using, they just switch them off and on. You know, some of those actors have little cue cards they carry in their little cue buttons. Have you seen those little crickets that you carry? You know, those little metal crickets, you go... Well, they carry them in their pocket. And whenever he hears a cue, you see, he clicks it once for the sad look, and he clicks it twice for the sad smile. And so when she says, I love you, John, he goes, that's the sad look. He's worried. That's very sensitive. That was brought in by Montgomery Clift. There was a time when the chick said she loved you, the guy turned on his happy look. But with the new post-war world and Montgomery Clift and, you know, all the guys afraid of chicks and all that, when she said, I love you, Charlie, you turn on your sad, scared look. And that's the new sensitive school. However, I'm sitting there watching John Payne, and this guy gave a speech. See, Payne had just gotten back from the Army. And the guy's giving the speech, and he says, well, he said, the trouble with all you young guys been in the Army, you come back, you all kill us. You can't be in the Army for 4 years and come back after being everywhere at the hell of the war. Come back without being kill us. Well, you know, John Payne is standing there, and he's looking like a killer. You know, John Payne was the least convincing killer this side of Mickey Mouse that I ever saw in my life. And Payne is standing there and says, yeah, that's right, Chief, I'm a killer. You know, I can think of Company K all standing in line in the mess hall. This bunch of angry killers all there, you know. and I thought, well, you know, it's quite true that there was a certain amount of residual flywheel effect, but it didn't have anything to do with killing. Usually it had to do with your language. And it just kept running out, and these words kept coming. And after a while, it just was automatic. You'd bark it out like that. I remember one time I'm in school. I went to college. Immediately after, I was out about 4 months. I was one of these guys, you know, the instant I got out, I got on the GI Bill of Rights, the 5220 Club. I was milking that good till late in 1961. And so I immediately went to college. And this guy in this lab, he caught me unawares, this nice young lab instructor, this blonde-looking type, you know, that looked a little like a cross between Jeffrey Lynn, Bob Dylan, and my cousin Mabel. And he was 4F for obvious reasons. And he's standing around there and in the chem lab, and he comes over and he says, Shepard, what are you doing? And he said, what is that you're doing with that retort? And I turned around, and he says, none of your... And it just came right out. It just boomed out. It was just an automatic reaction. You said that to anybody who asked you what you were doing in the Army. And it just came out, and he turned green. I don't think he'd ever heard the word before. And 7 or 8 ex-GIs around me immediately dove under the desks because, you know, it was just an automatic reaction. They'd figure the next thing you know, the CO would be down yelling and hollering. And it was all residual, see. And so I got out of the Army, and I wasn't out about a year and a half, and it was Christmas, and of course... Christmas time, I went to my mother, you know, I was coming home for Christmas, and I said, hey, Ma, can I have a 3-day pass? It's Christmas, I want to split. And then I realized, no, I was where I was supposed to be wanting to go for Christmas, you know, this is home. So I said, gee, it's Christmas. And all them presents came in, they all piled up, and the next thing I know, I got this Christmas present from my Aunt Glenn. Well, I had just come out of the Army, I had this fantastic vocabulary, and I was still eating K-rations and all, you know, they were tapering me off slow. And I opened up the Christmas present, and it was a pair of bunny slippers. And they had ears on them. And they had these two eyes, and I opened them up, you know, and the first thing I did, I ripped it off, and I saw these things, and I thought it was a booby trap. First thing that happened, and I dove under the day bed and yelled for everybody to hit the dirt. And my mother says, oh, how sweet. And you know that those bunny slippers have dogged me ever since. Every once in a while, my mother calls up and says, Aunt Glenn called and asked, do I like my bunny slippers, and are they still working good? If they're not, you buy me another pair. Well, of course, I put them in my closet. And you know, the funny thing about those bunny slippers was that they multiplied. terrible saying. Speaking of sick humor, this is WORAM at FM New York. There,
1: we're
0: Charlie.
1: Talking with the 2,500-year-old brewmaster today, and we're going to find out a few things
0: about
1: the way beer used to be made. Sir, You must remember.
0: I once heard a story about how they made beer in the old
1: days. Were there any problems?
2: Foam.
1: Foam.
2: Foam, foam, too much foam. The first beers were all bubbly, blubbly, lovely, blended with foam, just full of foam. There was hardly any beer. There was maybe an inch of beer at the bottom of the glass, and the rest of it was foam.
1: In other words, there was too much head on the beer.
2: Right. And what we wanted was more body, especially feet, in our beer.
1: Feet?
2: Sure. We used to go in for a beer, and we'd say, put a foot in it, or I'll punch in the shoulder, Charlie.
1: Well, today's beer is different. Like Ballantine beer has just the right amount of head, and the beer, of course, has more spirit to it.
2: It's got feet in it, too. It's 10 feet tall.
3: If you want to start living a life that's livelier, live it with spirit.
4: Ballantine beer. There's more spirit to it.
0: Yeah, I wonder if anybody else saw that. I will award you a brass figlegee with bronze oak leaf palm if you can tell me, in the name of dynamic late TV film trivia, if you can tell me the name of that film. It was a wild scene. I remember it now. They're all jumping around. They're going, oh, yo, ho. And once in a while, one guy would jump up and look right at the camera and holler, cross up, oh, oh, oh. And, of course, I'm sure that the director says, just get all them Africans. He says, get all them natives around there and have them jump around and holler native words. You know, it's a funny thing. I knew a film. I suppose I shouldn't tell you because a lot of these things, I suppose, are confidential. But I knew a film writer who used to stick all kinds of fantastic obscenities in one thing and another in his films. But he did it in the guise of foreign languages. The esoteric foreign languages, like he would have an Eskimo holler something. And the Eskimo would say in Eskimoese, he would tell the movie audience what they could do to themselves. As far as he was concerned, and everyone would sit around. Oh, man, I know one guy that got a camel to do something great one time. And I said, well, that's enough of that. Do we have any more of those little whoopies in there? Oh, we've got Rover with us. And for those of you who are... Hey, listen, I saw an ad. Nobody told me anything about it. I saw the ad that at the Langton, which is one of the Rover dealers here in Manhattan, they have the famous Rover turbine or turbine car on display, which is an extremely interesting machine. It's probably the most advanced turbine automotive development anywhere in the world, and it's on display here in town. And for those of you who don't know about the Rover, they're probably the most engineering conscious automobile concern in the business today. And the Rover 2000 is probably their best product, at least on the mass market. Speaking of Uhuhu and Kasabubu, all those cars that you see running around mowing down the revolutionaries in most of those old movies are Land Rovers. If you want to know what it is they run over the rhinoceroses with, it's a Land Rover, Jack. This Land Rover makes the American Jeep, you know the one that's supposed to be so fantastic. The Land Rover makes the Jeep really look like that it was made by the Tinker Toy Company. It's a great piece of business. And if you are interested in a really fine car, we would recommend the Rover 2000, which is a great Gran Turismo, magnificent machine. And that leads us also, if I sound particularly on the muscle tonight, it's because you're... FM tuner is drifting again, and you're listening to the station that's just to the left of me, where those guys call in all the time and talk to this guy and say, hey, Brad, why don't they do something about the street up here in Fordham Road? And not only that, all them civil rights, that's not me. And I would suggest that you find out about what the trouble is by going down to the electronic workshop where they sell the great KLH equipment. And if you're planning to pop for hi-fi for Christmas, heaven help you unless you see the people at the electronic workshop, because they'll be there after Christmas. They will not fool their little tent like Arabs and steal away after they've made the kill. They're there. They have a good service department. They stand behind their stuff. And more than that, they treat you like, you know, like you can add up to, you know, 2 and 2 makes 7 and all. They'll pretend like you're a person. And that's all you can hope for today. It's 26 West 8th Street in the Village. They deliver, they will install, and they will make it run. And they have on display all the KLH equipment, which is great. Their number is Gramercy 30140. And one other note we have here, I have been reminded to remind those of you out there. Let's see, I have an official-looking placard here. It says WSOU Radio presents WOR Monologist. What is that? Is that another one of those ethnic bits that they're running over there? Gene Shepherd on stage, Thursday, December 16th, 8:30 p.m., Student Center Lounge, Seton Hall University, South Orange, New Jersey. And we hope to have a genuine outpouring of true, spontaneous love. And I'll return in kind. The tickets will go first come, first serve. And speaking of first come, first serve, one more thing, too. I got a great letter from a lady about the piece in the current Playboy, my Christmas piece, in the Playboy magazine. She said it was very hard for her to get the Playboy for this kid, Bob. And she says, you know, it's difficult to mask out 274 other pages. And she says she was able to, she was able to do that by disguising all the other pages with pictures of fold-out Santa Clauses and that. And she says the kid has read the short story over 9 times, and he sleeps with it. Well, I suspect he knows more about Playboy than she does. And if you have not read the story, it's in the current Christmas issue, and there are just 2 more days, and it'll be off the stand the 15th. And if you've missed it, then it's too bad. Don't come and weep on me. Okay? All right. Very good. Now, let's get back to games, the various types of games that are available today. I received in the mail, I think this is kind of fun, you know, tells a little bit about, would you please give me my Christmas music in there, Bob? Little Merry Christmas music, you know. Hold it there, just a minute. That's my Muzak version of Christmas. That's non-denominational. Have you noticed one of the big stores here in town, as its Christmas display, has an enormous salute to Turkey? Not Turkey, really, to the Middle East. They have a phrase out there for Christians in the Middle East. It's called infidel dog. And I noticed that they have that written in Arabic in one of the displays with the music. You know, it's going... That's having your cake and eat it, too. Almost said something else. All right, now, would you please bring me my Muzak version of Christmas? This is a... I wonder how many writers knew back in the 19th century, or even in the 18th and through a little part of the 17th century, that they were writing Christmas music. This is Christmas music now, friends. Non-denominational. Non-controversial. Incidentally, the word Christmas is becoming controversial. That no longer appears on most announcements. It's the era, or they usually call it the holiday of good feeling. That is, if you can get away from the sound of clubs hitting heads and the sound of, you know, it's various other things. We will have a brief ceasefire for 4 hours during the good feeling holiday. So I'm just bringing it up. Now, for those of you who are casting to and fro, looking for ideas of what to put underneath that Christmas tree if you're going to have a really hip Christmas, here's a suggestion for a game which I received a folder of, and it looks very exciting. Above it is a little cut that shows a group of boys gathered in the what looks to be like the Salvation Army on Christmas Eve. And one guy is saying to the other guy, they've got a great big pot and somebody's stirring it. And he says, every Christmas it's turkey. Turkey, turkey, every Christmas it's turkey. Wrong. This year it's... Bring it up, big. Very good there. Can't you see those little fairies dancing in the automatic elevators? Bring it up. Oh, my. Now, here we go. Oh, they're celebrating Christmas Eve tonight. You should see how Christmas is celebrated. At Cherry Grove. Bring it down, man. Wrong, friends. This year, the big in-game for Christmas is Blitzkrieg. Or should I say Blitzkrieg? The magnificent new war battle game. Members of our design staff, shown at left, writhe in dismay during one of the merry climactic points in Blitzkrieg, largest Avalon Hill battle game ever. Where is your favors?
2: And not only that, if you do not want to play Blitzkrieg, you can play Battle of the Bulge. When that American Generalissimo say, what was it? He said, nuts, I believe, to our great core, yeah. Battle of the Bulge. And Squander, the game for born losers. What does that tell us?
0: Blitzkrieg, the game of lightning warfare, air power, sea maneuvers, infantry, armor, marine, ranger, air force, artillery, and assault tactics. You ask for it. Now, here it is. Blitzkrieg, the embodiment of every aspect in the art of wargaming. Never before has a battle game been designed that covers such a broad scope of military strategy. In Blitzkrieg, you're not just a corps commander, you're the commander-in-chief, the big cheese. A nation's fate is in your hands. You guide the destiny of your country's entire military force. Blitzkrieg is basically a two-player game. But because there are so many troop units, nearly 400, about any number of subordinate commanders can participate, up to 400. The two major powers, Great Blue and Big Red, are separated from each other by sea and five minor powers. Both players quickly engulf the minor countries, sometimes at considerable loss, to reach the ultimate goal of complete annihilation of the enemy of occupation of his country. The first one who annihilates the minor powers wins. Well, do you feel, friends, sometimes that you're a minor power in the great Blitzkrieg of life? Midway. Authenticated by Rear Admiral C. Wade McCluskey, Air Group Commander during actual battle episode. Now you too can play Midway. All of you who were 4F during the big show now can enjoy this game to its utmost. Have every thrill that those who were actually on the scene participated in. You, in the safety of your own living room, can now be shot down at Midway by the Japanese battleship Yahoo Maru. Midway, the greatest upset in modern naval warfare. With technical assistance from real admirals, we have recreated the true-life situation as it existed June 1942. And from here on, you take command. You guide your task forces in search of the enemy. And once located, your tactical ability and naval air warfare spells either victory or defeat for your country. Game is complete with search board, battle board, hit record sheets, all accessories. Harakiri instructions included. That is if you are on the other side. And for those of you who are classical minded, Waterloo, 150th anniversary. That was a fun campaign. It is 7 a.m., June 16, 1815, and you stand on what is to become the most famous battlefield of all time, shown on a large 22 by 28 map board, which correctly reproduces the geographic situation where the battles of Quatre Bras, Ligny, and Waterloo were fought. Waterloo is played to complete annihilation of one side or the other. Troop losses may be by conflict or by defection of hired mercenaries from the Prussian Anglo-Allied side. An historically accurate order of appearance card lets you introduce troops into play exactly as they appeared in the real conflict. Game is complete with historical commentary on hints on how to handle the shifting tactical situations. For two players, are you Napoleon or who are you? Tactics 2, the game that started it all, an original game of military modern strategy, including atom weapons. Afrika Korps, the game most requested by devotees, a recreation of the feigned exploits of that well-known fun guy, Rommel, the desert fox. You'll command the original brigades and regiments, even supply wagons, SS troops, refight the real battles, including Tobruk, El Alamein. You'll get a realistic-looking terrain map, complete with blood and broken bodies.
5: the World War II battle for an entire continent. We all know what fun John Wayne and Red Buttons had in that one. With you commanding all the major battle units in the original campaign, an authentic recreation of history, with your skill and judgment determining the output and the outcome. Are you a member of the Allied Corps, or are you one of the strapped commanders of the German Great War of Festung Europa? If you are, you can win this time. It's going to be a fun Christmas.
0: Reset that there. I think we just have a look. That was very good. You want to hear some more of those great games that are out? You wouldn't believe it. These are all games that guys are going to be... How about this one? This is kind of a nice one. Yes, that's a little romantic here. Very good. That's it. Just a little touch. And now we recreate for you the romantic Russian steppes. Mother Russia. That great, vast, gray sky hanging over the enormous subcontinent, Stalingrad. Developed from captured military records and government files, an authentic recreation of Germany's World War II campaign in Russia. Players refight this famous conflict on realistic map board with troop counters representing the actual units that took part, including the famous Death's Head Division, which you can command in this historic recreation of fun. Get back at the Russians this time. Management. The world of business in a box. I can't go on. Management has been in a box ever since I've known them. The world of business in a box. You guide the destiny of a gigantic corporation as you buy, sell, erect factories, manufacture products, issue stock, make loans. You're in the president's chair, and there is plenty of wheeling and dealing as you try to avoid both bankruptcy and the FBI. Includes game board, money, all accessories, and instructions. Play this Christmas, Billy Saul Estes. U-Boat, fast action game of undersea warfare. Authentic action with torpedo runs, evasive maneuvering, sonar searches, drowned innocents, depth charge runs as destroyer escort tries to keep sub from reaching convoy area. Complete large 22 by 28 maneuvering board, miniature ships, accessories and rules for single action and exciting multi-ship play, including one Clark Gable player board. Gettysburg, the turning point of the Civil War. Refought with you this time in command. All the original troops and fighting units take part, maneuvered by you over an authentic map board of this classic battlefield. Your skill, your daring can reverse the course of history. Get rid of that civil rights bill. Bismarck, a unique game recreating one of the great naval battles of World War II. Played on two different boards. A search board as the Royal Navy tracks down the sneaky Bismarck. And the battle board used when the fleet comes to grips with this great Nazi battleship. You can be a Nazi captain in this game. For two players aged 12 through adult. Baseball strategy. Like all things baseball and baseball games have changed. There was a time when children played baseball and pretended they were Roger Maris, Babe Ruth, or Mickey Mantle. But now you are the owner of a second division ball team. Connive against the front office. Can you outmaneuver Joe Cronin? The game of inside baseball with you as field manager and owner. You plan the lineup from a 25-man roster, send up pinch hitters, call for hit and run, and also deal with intricate rule changes from the front office of the National League. You
5: who can be Charles O. Finley. Be soothed by Milwaukee in the last final phase of this exciting game. Move your franchise to Pittsburgh and gain 27 million extra points with TV residual rights. Verdict. Exciting game of tense courtroom drama. Prosecute or defend cases using authentic legal principles and actual courtroom procedures as gained from hours of watching various television programs. You introduce evidence, cross-examine witnesses. Unique verdict wheel as players act as both judges, defendant, and accused. That's a familiar ring, hasn't it? Yes, this game, as we all know, is being played in many southern courtrooms today. Verdict 2. Yeah, I thought you'd kind of like that. Kind of fun, isn't it? Gee whiz. Angry little old ladies calling. Oh, angry kids calling. We're playing Blitzkrieg. You know, I'll tell you, it never would have occurred. Although, I'll tell you, in some way, there was a suspicion. I must point out there was a suspicion. I'm going to tell you an actual line that I remember. It's funny how your memory can remember two or three disjointed pieces of dialogue out of the past. I remember one time I was on a march with about 16,000 other guys, and they were all in a long line. And we are marching between two rows of hills, and it was kind of like what they call an enfilade. It's kind of like a little valley, see? And we're marching down through these hills, and you could see the trees growing on up all the way up to the top, and kind of dark and gray. The wind was blowing down, and the temperature stood at about 7,000 degrees. Oh, boy, was it hot. And each time your foot would hit the ground, great clouds of dust would envelop you. Boom, boom, boom. And we've been marching along like that for, oh, maybe 200-300 years, I'd say. Your brain goes to sleep, everything. And nothing works. Just your feet and your heart and all the other little things, little machinery going inside there. And you're just going clunk, clunk, clunk, clunk, clunk. And you could taste the dust. And after a point, you know, you don't even really taste the dust. The dust is just a normal part of that. It's just the air. And the dust is coming in and going out. And about every hour, it seemed, somebody, you'd hear it coming from way up in back or way up in front. You'd hear these guys, "Hey, boy, take them. We'd all dive into the bushes and lay back on our pack. And this is a big pack, so it was a field pack, weighed 68 pounds. Remember that figure exactly. For some reason or other, the Army is delighted with figures. The Army likes to ask you how much your pack weighs. You have to fill it in when you're passing little tests on basic training. 68 pounds. And they ask you how many tent pegs you've got. You have to write down. I remember eight. Now, why do I remember I had eight tent pegs? I can just remember always counting my tent pegs because I knew that whenever we had a full field inspection, I better have eight. There wasn't eight. There was more of this yelling and hollering and all. And so I got my 68-pound pack, and I've got my carbine and my big tin hat, and I've got my canteen, and I've got my gas mask hanging down there. And we're slogging through this darkness. It kept getting darker and darker. We had been marching since before the crack of dawn, and now it's getting close to 8, 9 o'clock at night. And it's been a forced march, one of those kind of things where they want to make 25 miles in one day. And the stuff is rising, and once in a while somebody would remember to cough. And it's now at a stage where it's totally automatic, just clunk, clunk, clunk, clunk, clunk, clunk, clunk. We've been doing this for 3 days, clunk, clunk, clunk, clunk. You don't even think about it, clunk, clunk, clunk, clunk. And ahead of me is this guy who is 6'9". And it's Gasser. He's up ahead of me there, and he's got his net over his helmet, you know, the net, the camouflage net, and he has a couple little chunks of weed sticking down. And he's up there ahead of me, and I could see the back of his pack was crooked. And every once in a while, I'd reach down, I'd pull it down. See, he had this entrenching tool sticking way up off to one side, and it was digging him in his right shoulder blade. And every once in a while, he'd turn around, he'd say, "Pull my pack!
0: And then I'd reach up and I'd go, I'd pull it down, it would slide down, I'd see it slowly. And you know, you get to the point where this is what you watch. You don't watch anything else. You just watch Gasser's pack slowly working up his behind, you know, going up like that and tilting to the one side, to the left. He had one of his straps gotten torn, it was sprung, and that's why his pack was moving sideways all the time. He'd go, pull up my pack! And I'd reach up and I'd pull it down. And clunk, clunk, clunk, clunk, clunk, clunk, clunk, clunk, clunk. And once in a while, one of these planes would go over. They had these various types of reconnaissance planes, and they would lay right down over us, about 16 feet over the top of us, and they'd go, oh, boy, they'd blow more crud in our faces. Lousy Air Force guys, you know. And they did it on a purpose, you know. That's why they had that big fan in the front there, just to kick up the dirt in everybody's eyes and stuff. And this guy would lay down more oil and crud across and then it would be about 45 obscene gestures towards the airplane. And finally, after about 17 million hours of this, Gasser turns to me, and all the sweat is running down his face, and it's made big lines all over in the yellow clay. And of course, I'm peering out of my little pile of yellow clay with the feet hanging out the bottom of it, which is me. And behind me, Edwards is clunking along, and everybody from Company Caney turns around and he says, hey, Shep! And he says, what do you want? Clunk, clunk, clunk, clunk, clunk, clunk, clunk, clunk. Gasser says, how do you like? Clunk, clunk, clunk, clunk, clunk, clunk. You know, you can't talk and do this at the same time really good. He says, how do you like? Clunk, clunk, clunk. I said, how do you like? How do I like what, Gasser? Get it out. Clunk, clunk, clunk, clunk. He says, how do you like? How do you like showbiz? How do I like showbiz? And suddenly it occurred to me that I was in this is showbiz. And I turned back and I says, hey, Edwards, have you told your agent yet what they're feeding us? Why don't you get that son of a gun on the phone? Let's see if get him on a stick. Yes, showbiz. Play Blitzkrieg, friends.
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7: 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And when you take the trouble to express your disappointment, who cares? You know how common it is to hear people say, I couldn't care less. But there is one other thing you should know. We care at A&P. If you buy anything at A&P that doesn't meet your
8: Them golden slippers. Ooh. Them golden slippers I was going to wear. Ta-da-da-da-da. Rasmatas. Excuse me if I seem a little distraught here. I'm working. It's all right. Well, what are you griping about? Some weave, some spin, some till the soil. Ta-da-da-da-dee. I fool around. And, we're living at it. You're jealous, aren't you? That's right. Jealousy keeps you moving. Keeps the old behind wiggling. That's good. Bring it up. Razzmatazz. Very good. Now, good. Wait a minute here. Yeah, excellent, excellent. Speaking of obscenity, we have here a note for those of you who are Christmas fans. We're keeping you abreast of the various developments as we rapidly approach the Yuletide season. And here is the newest fiasco to be visited upon us. Of course, it could be fun, huh? I think about it. You can buy yourself a Santa Claus suit for your dog. And if you are one of those people who have a little doggy who has everything, and I know some little doggies who do have everything, I suspect this could be the soupçon, the pièce de résistance, under the tree for that little schnauzer of yours. And here the advertisement reads, Merry Christmas for your doggy. Complete with a black belt, gold buckle, hat, and I think this is kind of a nice touch, beard. Please bring it on. Only in America, friends. Da, da, da, da. I can imagine a guy who's been celebrating Christmas down at the office. He's been knocking them back, you know, for about 20 minutes. About 20 straight minutes, you know, as fast as he can get them, because they're on the boss tonight. He's been knocking them down. And about 45 minutes later, he reels into his little house in Derriette. And he is greeted by a tiny four-legged Santa Claus with a little itsy-bitsy white beard and those big rolling eyes. Da da da da da da da wah wah wah da da da da. Oh, wow. It's going to be a great big wonderful Xmas time, friends. I can see it coming already. Recipes, Rudy too. Can't you just see all these little kids sitting around the fireplace waiting for Santa Claus to come down on Christmas Eve? And it turns out to be this raunchy old hound dog with his beard on sideways, and he stopped by about 45 extra fire plugs on the way in, you know. He's been sniffing around, and he's got this red suit on, and he's got this black belt around his gut that's kind of tossed sideways, and his hat's down over one ear. And he comes in, and he goes, "Woo, woo!" The kids say, "Santa, Santa, what? Why, 'twas the night before Christmas, and all through the house, not a creature was stirring, not even a mouse. When all of a sudden, down the fireplace came Santa Claus himself. It was old Blue Tick, howling and baying, smelling up the joint, but ready for action." Only in America. I think that's why we had to play this fine. It's such a patriotic salute to the American creative mind. All right, that's very good. Excellent. Oh, boy, it's exciting, isn't it? Can hardly wait to see what... Oh, speaking of great Christmas gifts... Oh, wow, did I see one? Oh, wowie. Whoo, shoo, magoo, hoo. I'm in the dime store, and you know that, of course, the dime store probably has more war materiel today for sale than the U.S. Armory ever saw. I mean, it's a fantastic collection of stuff. And in the middle of it all, I see a big placard, and it says, "World War II Equipment." And I take a look at it. No other comment. It doesn't say what kind of equipment. It just says, "World War II Equipment." And attached to the placard is a helmet and a sidearm, as we used to call it euphemistically in the Army. That's a Roscoe. And there's a sidearm there and a helmet. But the only thing that bugged me was that it was a funny color. The helmet was a strange color. It was Feldwebel gray. It was field gray. It was a Wehrmacht helmet. And the sidearm hanging under it was what they used to call in the Army a P-38, which is a special kind of sidearm that was liberated quite often from SS troops, particularly their officers, their Oberleutnants. And here was this little helmet and this little sidearm, and it says just the thing to put under the tree this year. Now, somehow I got the terrible picture of a little guy named Solly. And oh, incidentally, on the side of the helmet, to add to its realism, was the shield of the Third Reich. Not the swastika, but the shield, see? And somehow I got the picture of a little guy named Solly Bloomberg in all of his innocence, running along the street, you know, all happy with this little piece of World War II equipment on his head, just running and running and running. That's a little American there. Bring that up. I wonder if they're selling these in Paris. Just the thing to put under the tree.

0: the... Oh, they didn't... Nowhere on the card or the placard did it say German World War II equipment. Or Czechoslovakia, just World War II equipment. Oh, well, that reminds me, Matt. Would you please throw me some blues up there? Please throw me some blues. It just has to come now at this point. I'm sitting here thinking of how, no matter what we do, we seem to get more and more hung up on the very thing we're trying to stay away from. You know, all over, everywhere you go, you see people yelling about peace. Everybody is wants to somehow create a paradise. Everybody wants to see heaven somehow materialized just at the other end of 4th Street, and they move in. And that's great. Incidentally, some guy wrote me a letter, and he says, anybody who believes peace is attainable also believes that so is immortality attainable. This is just a side comment. But a couple of nights ago, I'm sitting around and I'm reading some Don Marquis, which is what I occasionally do when I get what they call it's a throbbing above the top of the head. It's a kind of a TV syndrome from just thinking about television and various things of that nature. And I'm sitting there and I'm reading a little Don Marquis, and I'm thinking, what is it? Where is it? Where does it go, and why? Why constantly are we always nibbling on that fantastic apple, the one with the exploding seeds? Now, please bring me on a little blues there, Matthew. Very good.
1: I'm going to drink muddy water. I'm going to speak in a kitchen with my feet in the hall.
2: Ba ba ba hoo, baby, oh wow.
0: The lesson of the moth. I was talking to a moth the other evening. He was trying to break into an electric light bulb and fry himself on the wires. Why do you fellows pull this stunt? I ask him. Because it is the conventional thing for moths, or why? If that had been an uncovered candle instead of an electric light bulb, you would now be a small, unsightly cinder. Have you no sense? Plenty of it, he answered. But at times we get tired of using it and get bored by the routine and crave beauty and excitement. Fire is beautiful. And we know that if we get too close, it will kill us. But what does that matter? It is better to be happy for a moment and be burned up with beauty than to live a long time and be bored all the while. So we wad up our life up into one little roll, and then we shoot the roll. That is what life is for. It is better to be part of beauty for one instant and then cease to exist than to exist forever and never be a part of beauty. Wow. Our attitude toward life is, come easy, go easy. We are like human beings used to be before they became too civilized to enjoy themselves. Oh. And before I could argue him out of his philosophy, he went and immolated himself on a patent cigar lighter. Well, I do not agree with him myself. I would rather have half the happiness and twice the longevity. But at the same time, I wish there was something I wanted as badly as he wanted to fry himself.
1: I was gonna sleep in the kitchen with my feet out in the hall, baby. And then I'm gonna go down to that old riverbank. I'm gonna drink muddy water till I curls up and dies. Woo!
0: Wow. Yes, I'm forever blowing bubbles, pretty bubbles in the air.
3: Come here, Fido. Look at that little towser there, trotting through here with his little pack of goodies on his back, his little bag of toys. Silly bagatelle caught in life's web. Speaking of bagatelles caught in life's web, this is WOR AM and FM, which means that it's whoopee time.

0: Valentine beer. There's more spirit to it.
1: That's a great philosophy on that LP. That little thing we just played there, that little transcription. Live life with spirit. You know, the word spirit, if you look it up, has several meanings. And one of them is liquid. I'd like to read to you an advertisement from the October issue of Punch, the English Whoopee magazine. And this is from their motor issue. This is a little ad that says, what changes can you make to a car that's been called, quote, an object lesson to other manufacturers? That's a quote from Motor, one of the toughest automobile critique magazines in the world. And, quote, one of the outstanding cars of the decade. This is a comment by Autocar. The answer is you can't, except by adding new colors to the range. So that's what we've done. And now there are seven to choose from as far as Rovers are concerned. They're talking about the Rover 2000. Here are the specifications. Low weight, 2-liter, 105-mile-per-hour engine, independent front and De Dion rear suspension, big non-fade disc brakes all around, 4 individual deep-molded leather seats, a luxury Continental-style GT interior. And this is a quote from an ad that appeared in the October issue of Punch magazine. And all I can say is, personally, from the thousands of miles I put on the Rover 2000, it's one of the greatest cars in the world to drive. Magnificent machine. The Rover 2000 Gran Turismo. Love is a ball. I'm sorry. I'll tell you, if it sounds like I'm a little fuzzy tonight, it's because you're listening to me on a rotten tuner. And I would like to suggest to you that you go down to the electronic workshop at 26 West 8th Street. That's in the Village. And they'll clear the throat of your tuner. And as a matter of fact, if you've been having a hang-up with your hi-fi equipment, with the buzz and the thing with the shock on a knob and all that stuff, well, why don't you get with it and go down to the electronic workshop. And this is a professional seller of high-fidelity equipment. They don't sell refrigerators. They don't sell television sets, Japanese binoculars. They don't sell. They don't sell snap-on bow ties. They sell high-fidelity equipment, and they've been one of the oldest organizations in that business. They started right up after World War II, and they know their people, and they know their customers. And they also sell that magnificent KLH, that magnificent KLH tuner, where if you hear Shepard on, you wouldn't believe it. You would not believe it. He sounds like Johnny Carson. He just sounds great and funny and like he's got a good agent. This is KLH, and you'll find it at Electronic Workshop, 26 West A Street, and their number to call is Gramercy 30140. Call Len Chase and just say one thing to him. Get Shepard an agent, will you? Okay? And now, back to reality. And speaking of reality, that reminds me of a couple of weeks ago on the thing here. We did a little piece about what the individual's concept, what each man considers his own personal hell, just how he sees it, how he feels it, what kind it is, what he defines as hell itself. Now, it's not necessarily a big dark room with a hot furnace. In fact, I suspect that the 20th century men never see hell that way, because most 20th century men have never staked the furnace to a load of coal. And so they don't think in terms of hot coals and flames. Maybe a lot of people I know in certain parts of town would consider hell a house with no air conditioning. That's about as far as they go. It's a very insipid hell. But there is a radio station out on the West Coast in Seattle, which we have occasionally commented on. And incidentally, our show appears on this little FM station. It's the equivalent of what used to be in the 19th century, the underground newspaper. You know, in the 19th century, when guys were angry, when they were polemicists, or they were vituperists, or they were against the system, the first thing they did was start a little crummy newspaper that they ground out on a mimeograph machine down in a basement. Well, people don't read anymore. The newspaper world is rapidly beginning to decline. And so a guy, when he decides to get mad today, the first thing he does is go into show biz, get an agent, and become a comic. Now, a lot of guys, I'm not kidding, that's really the truth. The guys that used to publish angry newspapers or whatever it might be now get themselves a thing and they get booked on the Ed Sullivan Show and they look out at the crowd and say, yeah, well, you know what I said the other day to my wife? I'm sitting in the shower, see, and I look out and I says, hey, baby, John Savior is my Lindsay. Wow. Well, again, the next day, the Times says a fantastic delineation of our problems today. He put it in a nutshell, and they goes on to play the Blue Angel. Well, so there's another kind of angry man, though, and this is a very interesting new development. It's the angry FM station. Now, I'm not talking about the complacent FM station, which we call, and I'm not even talking about the non-commercial FM station, who thinks it's being very far out to play a whole afternoon of pre-Bach music. That's it takes a devil of a sense of honor and courage to do that, you know. Or maybe a couple of Dylan Thomas LPs. No, there's something else. There's another kind, and this is this little offbeat, angry, weed-grown radio station out in Seattle where it's beginning to, these things are beginning to spread all along the West Coast, and pretty soon, oh yeah, guys, they'll go out and they'll get themselves a little FM franchise, and it costs a couple of $1,000s, and they set themselves up in a little room with a little hut and a little electric fan blowing on them, and they get a little microphone, and they're in business. Now, here is their editorial from their program guide, which came out this particular month. And listen to the kind of editorials they come up with. I'd like to read this to you because it was written by a broadcaster. It was written by a guy in the broadcast. I don't know who he is. He's just the guy that writes their little program guide. And here's what they call their program guide. It says Crab Program Guide. What a great name for a station. K-R-A-B. Crab. And they start out by saying, these guides are put together by a salty volunteer crew every Friday and are mailed to subscribers who make a semi-solvent by their tax-deductible contributions. Now, here is this month's, this is this month's editorial. You all set in there? Bring me a little bit of that in. That's what we need.

0: You know the hell reserved for commercial broadcasters, don't you? You notice he assumes that commercial broadcasters are going to you-know-where. You know the hell reserved for commercial broadcasters, don't you? It's an eternity in a brightly lit, featureless room. Through an infinite number of speakers come the voices of the Rolling Stones, alternating with Downtown, It Never Stops. There is no time. There is no respite at all. Through all eternity, on and on and on, a brightly lit, characterless room. Oh yes, and man's mind in the hell we envision is keyed up with an infinite dosage of dexedrine.
1: Woohoo! Woohoo! Let's go! It's old Smiley Chucky here for you.

or car or deodorant. On and on. The broadcaster, lonely, terribly bored in his sleepless, darkless, music-driven hell, tries to talk to Smiling Dan. But all he does is blather on about quality friends and prices, friends, and satisfied customers everywhere.

Yes, and they go on. You want to hear the rest of their comment? This is so true. They go on to say, we will never be able to fathom the complete lack of depth of broadcasters' tastes. We're not speaking now about listener pressure or the FCC or newspaper critics. We simply don't see the average broadcaster's resistance to anything intellectual or thoughtful or big. One time in that great abyss called the past, we worked for a commercial broadcaster. And the one treat of our week came on Sundays when we were allowed an hour for a classical music program. We planned it all week, and it was good. One time, after an hour of harpsichord music, the boss called up and said, you lay off that tinkly stuff. That's just a little too much, that tinkly stuff. We paused. You're right. We said, it is too much. And we left the next day. And let's see. Here's the next page. You want to hear more about this? This is a fascinating little editorial. It says, the daring of broadcasters is shown in their buildings. From the cesspool of our past comes this story. One time, we went to a television station in Philadelphia to ask for a job. We got stuck in the reception room for a good long time, and the memory of it still reeks. Two benches, a reception desk, a switchboard, a stainless steel receptionist, a wall full of plaques, and a 21-inch Dumont television set. A television set right there in Newcastle. It's like taking your own sack lunch to a 3-star Michelin restaurant. It's like finding yourself in a compromising position with some doll and then pulling out an old copy of Tropic of Cancer. When someone gives us a television station, the first thing we are going to do is to pull down all those blank walls. The reception room is going to be a proper introduction to the art of transmission of pictures. Glass walls will lead the eye past a complex red plate mercury vapor blue tube. There will be a jungle of green and purple and black wires. To the left will be the main control room, with its 8 or 12 monitor screens and dials frittering up and down. Through the glass of the control room will be a studio with sets and lights and people. Through the glass wall of the studio will be another studio, dark, ready to be used. To the right will be the offices of the hundreds of workers who produce the jungle of paper which makes the picture which comes before our unwilling eyes. And there, way in the distance, through the haze of hate and jealousy, of envy and ambition, sits the master of the station, as visible to the visitor as is his product, which is, after all, only an endlessly duplicated image. While we sat in the walled-in box, the reception room, all we could do was sit. And finally, we were trapped into the gray picture of several gray people with gray smiles. And they were asking dreary housewives to think dreary thoughts, answer dreary questions. Can any of us imagine the immense effort, equipment, expense that goes into the act of transmission of such an abortion all the way across the country? Such a big sky. Such a little people. Anyway, the afternoon wasn't totally wasted because we got the idea for a superb afternoon television series. Can you give me a little mood music?

0: there, that rock and roll version of that little anything. It just don't. Very good.
1: All right, let's go. Time once again for the favorite housewife show of the nation. And here he is, your MC. Here he comes out. Give him a great big hand. A great big hand. He comes rocking and a rolling on the stage. Let's go, gals.
0: The MC would be neither silly nor glib. He'd be a little weazened monkey of a prophet. He'd rub his wrinkled hands, and he'd shout questions at the puzzled housewives who came only to be entertained, only to laugh, and forget their pop-up instant lives.
1: Why are you here?
0: He'd shout at the woman in the purple flowered hat.
2: Well, she'd mutter, thinking, I must be in the wrong place.
1: Don't you miss the opportunity of thinking, he'd cackle. Why must you dry up your poor little helpless mind before the TV set, huh?
2: I don't, she'd say and think, this can't be Art Linkletter. He doesn't ask such awful questions.
0: He'd scoot up to her, hobble around her, poking her, peering into her nervous eyes. Look at yourself, he'd shriek. And he'd pull a rope, and a flood of mirrors would come rattling down. Her consolation prize for a job ill done. The audience would be puzzled and nervous, most of them, except for a tiny collection of fools and madmen and prophets. They would neither laugh nor applaud, but they would know that the end of the program would be the end of the world, because, of course, the program would be named. Watch it there, Matt. Keep your eye on Daddy. The program would be named.
1: You've all been watching on a great big afternoon. You've all been watching that new smash program called What Does It All Mean? Be sure to hear it again tomorrow if you can. It's fantastic. Brought to you by the new oily light green. Magic detergent that does it all.
0: And the sponsor would be the great darkness somewhere up there in the sky. I'm forever blowing bubbles, pretty bubbles in the air. I fly so high. What was that just flew through the studio? Oh, sales manager? Oh, I see.
1: So long, Bob.
0: Nearly reached the sky. You know, that reminds me of my own personal, if I may get a little personal here. And who's to say nay? I had one time in my somewhat checkered commercial career. You know, you don't ever hear many stories about radio. Radio as a way of life and radio as a field to work in. You're constantly hearing people being interviewed about how it is in the movies, how it is in the theater, how it is to do a nightclub act, how it is to write a newspaper column, or how it is to write a book. And yet, one of the most all-inclusive mediums that we have today is radio. There are probably far more people who hear a radio set any given day than ever read a book, than ever even watch a television set, for that matter, on a given day. And the millions and billions of hours that are broadcast nightly, daily, yearly, you know, trillions, wow, goes on and on. And yet you never hear anybody talking about what kind of a life it is. What is broadcast? Somehow, it's a great closed book. Well, I'll never forget one time when I was just getting started in this business. And just like any other thing, when you're just beginning, you do almost anything. In fact, this is the way you learn businesses, any kind of creative work or semi-creative work. If you're going to be in radio, you have to practically have done everything at one time or another. And I'm this kid, see, and I get this job at this giant 50,000-watt station out in the Midwest, and boy, did it lay down a signal. This station, right now, at this very moment, I don't care where you are in the country, If you tune down to the frequency of that station, you will hear it barreling through like a beacon of darkness. I'm not kidding. It was a true know-nothing station. Of course, in those days, I didn't know anything myself. Not that I do now. But even at that time, I was vaguely aware of the nibbling mice of doubt. I felt at times that I was being eaten by small, flesh-eating clams. But I got the job in this radio station. It was a big baby. I mean, not big physically, but it had a signal that was just unstoppable. And they had their transmitter out in the hills. And the antenna was up on 6 or 7. They had a big antenna, an array they actually had. They didn't have the kind of antenna that we're used to seeing when we drive along the big turnpikes on the east or the west coast. We see this little rod sticking up in the air. I'm talking about an antenna array. They had 7 or 8 giant towers laying out there. And they put out an enormous cloverleaf pattern all over the hemisphere. In fact, one of their station breaks, I'll never forget making that station break, and it's almost impossible to believe that such a station break would be used. They had a station break that said the only station heard regularly on Guadalcanal. And they meant it. They were the only station heard regularly on Guadalcanal. They just laid that signal out all over the world. And I would do a show at night. I remember doing this show where people would send in mail for one thing and another. And I would get more mail from South America, more mail from places like Sweden, more mail from places all over the world, just incredible signal. I even used to get letters, and this is the kind of thing that gives you pause when you think of some broadcasting stations. I used to get letters regularly from a fan club that had started in New Zealand. They heard this station regularly on broadcast. Now, that's not shortwave. That means that if you had your little transistor radio there and you're listening to me and you move the dial a little bit, you start hearing this guy talking somewhere off in Australia, coming in the middle of the afternoon. There it was. And so that was the kind of station that was. Now, I will describe to you, however, what kind of a station it was. Very different. We broadcast from a series of tiny sealed rooms in a hotel. Now, hotels themselves have a peculiar kind of purgatory quality to them. I've always felt that one of the spookiest places that a man could die or a man could have any important thing happen to him is in a hotel room. It's truly not fish nor fowl. They don't even seem to have the peculiar kind of personality of a motel. At least your own car is out in front, you know. Somehow there are trees and there's wood. There's a sky overhead, at least in a motel. But this is a hotel, and a big one, a big stone. It had stone front, and it had big blocks and glass and those peculiar musty-smelling carpets, and all the walls were painted gray. And up there on the fourth floor, way tucked in the back, sealed off from the rest of the hotel, no one could come in there, absolutely sealed off completely, was the station. They didn't even have signs up that said what the station was. Just sealed off. And we would go through these glass doors with our own key that worked on an electronic switching system. You just bring it, would go, and it would open up. Electric, nobody. There was no receptionist, nothing. It would just go, and you'd be in the studios, silent, dead. And you'd finally get to the studio where you were to work. And that was a series of hotel rooms. No engineer, by the way. The engineer was anywhere from 40 to 50 feet, maybe 100 feet away, in his own little cubicle, locked in way down the hall. And your only contact with him was with a little one-way telephone. You could pick it up. It looked like one of these little Mickey Mouse telephones, you know. They sell it to toy stores. And you'd pick it up, and you'd have to shout him, "Hey, Bud, are you in there tonight?" And I'd hear, "Yeah, okay, let's go. We got 3 seconds to air time. Okay, Bud." And the room was absolutely empty except for a dark red carpet. All the windows had been boarded up with soundproofing material. You couldn't even hear the sound of the air conditioning. It was sealed. Three doors led to the outside corridor. And directly in the middle of the room was a throne. Just a throne. A big leather chair that revolved. And circling the leather chair was a gray horseshoe. And directly in front of the leather chair, as the chair sat into the loop of the horseshoe, there was a stand. And on the stand, there was a series of glass sheets, glassine sheets. They were thousands of commercials, all put together in a series of ringed notebooks. And coming out of the desk was the microphone. Your connection with the outside world. Just stuck up there, clean, pristine, antiseptic. As far as I remember, it didn't even have so much as an Electrovoice label on it. Nothing. Just a little gray microphone. And on the left-hand side of the resident of the throne was a big Presto turntable. On the right-hand side was a Presto turntable. And directly behind him, in a little movable cart, was the show. 422 hillbilly records, worn gray with constant repetition. They'd been worn so thin that you could hold them up to the light and you could read the on-the-air sign right through them. They had been worn down that much. The Delmore twins. The Delmore twins. Cowboy Copas. Hank Williams. Hank Williams, Hank Stone, Hank, Stone, Webb, Ubley, Webley. On and on and on and on they went. On and on and on they sang, I'll be coming round the mountain when he come. I'll be, oh, you don't know how you killed me last night, baby. On and on and on and on and on. And the commercials would go on and on and on. And I would sit there in my little leather throne. Exactly at midnight, a red light would go, that's all. A red light would go on, and that meant that 27 million people out there in the darkness, in New Zealand, in Sweden, in Upper Zambia, in Ohio, in West Virginia, in Yucatan, were ready to hear the Delmore twins and the commercials that began, friends, have you got a loved one out there lying in an unmarked grave tonight because you can't afford a headstone? Well, the Peoria Rockland Monument Corporation now makes available to you with a money-back guarantee. You must be satisfied or your money cheerfully refunded. A new marble-colored plastic thyrene, beautifully illustrated, beautifully done monument for that loved one. And now here comes the Delmore twins on and on and on all through the night. And then at 7 o'clock in the morning, the red light would go out. And no one would say a word. I would get up in silence and walk out through the swinging glass doors and down through the mechanical elevator and into the sunlight. And I'd see all the people walking around. And they had blood in them. See them. And they'd been sleeping at night. You could see they were wearing shoes and things. And I'd walk and I'd look at the sun for a while. And then I would quickly sleep. And then I would sit down on my gray throne again. And through the night, from midnight until 7, without even such much of a moment to take a breath, without even a moment to breathe, I would go on and on. 1 day, 2 days, 3 days, 7 days a week. 1 day, 2 days, 3 days, 7 days a week. Week after week, I didn't know what day it was. I didn't know what time it was. I didn't know what record was playing. I didn't know what radio station I was working for. I didn't know where there were people listening or where they were. And the mail just kept pouring in great pieces of paper, sheets of paper, saying, please play for us the Broken Heart card game by the Delmore Twins. We think that record's so great. And please send us some Gypsy Fish Bait Oil. On and on and on and on. And there is my version of a private hell. Throughout all eternity, a red light going on in the silence. And the record tables playing on and on. The Delmore twins, Hank Williams, Elvis Presley, yelling and whining out the small, petty frustrations of man unable to make the scene with a chick. and Gypsy Fish Bait Oil, lacing it all together with the Peoria Rock Rand.
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5: You just come into some joint someday and order a steak and throw the bones over your shoulder.
6: Well, yeah, wait a minute now. Don't laugh. You know that there is a restaurant out on the West Coast. Now, just a minute, guys, before you flip here. See, man has certain basic urges, which he always has, but does not, at certain times in history, give vent to. But the urges remain. For example, they did a thing in the 16th and 17th centuries called wenching. And it's exactly what you think it is. Now, the urge remains. Now, let's face it all. Within each one of us, there is the seed of a basic slob. Now, most of us spend our lifetime fighting against the slob element of our personality, which is the basic human personality. Now, what would a slob do? Well, a slob, for example, would love to commit to a place like the Four Seasons, elegant restaurant. And the waiter approaches, and he looks at you and says, "There's a lot would you care to order today, sir? Would you care to see the menu?" You say, "Yeah." And he hands you the menu. You look down it, and it's all written in purple ink, you know, in French. You say, "What the hell is this?" And the guy says, "Excuse me, monsieur, that is the steak, the beef steak." He says, "Ah, why don't you say it, huh?" He says, "But this is a French restaurant. We write these things in French." "Well, give me one of them, and I'll have some French fries. Bring me a schooner of beer, and I'll have some pumpkin pie, and I think my friend here will have the same." And a couple of minutes later, he comes, and you grab your steak up with your hands. Have you ever had the feeling like you grab a steak up and eat it like a kid eats an Oreo cookie or something? You know, you grab the thing up with your hands, and you chew it. You just grab it, and you start biting it. with ripping, snorting, tearing, and then when you're through, you know, you got a bone. You throw the bone over your shoulder, and two dogs, which are hiding under the table next to you, snarl after it. Well, you know there's a restaurant in the West Coast that lets you do that? Seriously. So help me, I'm raising my hand. And you know what it's called? La Primitive. That's a fact. I mean, in other words, you go there and you give vent to your primitive nature. And you don't drink there, you swill. Which is very different. You know, you let stuff drip down over your shoes. And you know. I'm sorry. That they have these serving wenches. They don't have waitresses. See, and you come in there and you can make bawdy remarks in the Elizabethan sense to them. And, you know, they're paid to take that. And, you know, the price is high. After all, the price of slobism often is high. For those of you who bought a big bow-tailed Cadillac or something, you know that. The price of being a slob doesn't come cheap. So, and the more you pay for it, the more you appreciate it. Oh, by the way, speaking of slobism, once again, we're doing a show from Southern Florida. And the thing that I love about this part of the country, as I say, is everything is up front. And almost every tendency in the human skull is brought together here and is amplified, and they put a sign out in front of it with neon around it. For example, monkey jungle. Has anyone out there failed to see at one time or another, or maybe 15, 20 in an hour, a car driving ahead of you with a bumper sticker that says monkey jungle on it, right? I've often wondered what drives people to drive, you know, 1,500 miles from Worcester, Mass, to come down here to go to a place called Monkey Jungle. Right? You know, but they do, you know. And I saw a fantastic scene, just a very dramatic scene the other day. Many people have probably seen it on from the airline, from the plane that they're flying in. But they don't really relate it to you know, the whole life that we live. The plane was coming along. I was coming down from Rochester, New York, in the plane. And a beautiful, clear day. And we were just coming down. He was beginning to let down, you know, a long-distance jet flight will begin to let down hundreds of miles from its actual destination. So since we were heading to Fort Lauderdale in this plane, we were already beginning to let down up around the central part of Florida. They were coming, drifting down, and down below us, you could see off to the left of the plane. The plane is heading down. Off to the left, you could see the ocean, right? And down below, you could see the coast of Florida snaking along. The sun was hot, and you could see a few little boats that were making a little white wake below you. Just they looked like what they really looked like is somebody's just taken a little watercolor brush, just made a little flick of white paint, just a little curve. They're all curving, you know. They all look like a little curving feather of white down below, and this water is sort of a magnificent kind of a cerulean blue. And you can see it getting darker and lighter, and you can see yellow patches where there are shallows and coral, beautiful from the sky. And you can see the Gulf Stream. You know, the Gulf Stream is a much darker blue just offshore, maybe 2 miles offshore. And, of course, when you're flying at 30,000 feet, 2 miles, your visibility is maybe 70, 80, 100 miles up at that area. Well, the airline pilot got on, and we're floating along, and he says,
7: Your attention, please. For those of you on the right side of the plane, you might be interested to know that the city that you see off there to the west is Orlando, and you can see Disneyland. And off to the, that's on the right side of the plane, and off to the left side of the plane, just below us, you can see the Kennedy Space Center just below us there.
6: Two make-believe areas, two playpens for the human mind, visible from 30,000 feet. The Kennedy Space Center, which is like a scientific tinker toy. It's it really is. It's like, well, after all, let's face it, the actual knowledge that we gain from sending stuff all over the place is minimal compared to the excitement of sending it. It's really... Really, just, you know, you can hardly remember the moon rocks. But the idea of sending a bunch of guys to go up and walk around on the moon, that in itself was an unbelievable gas. I mean, it's totally silly in a lot of ways when you think about it, you know. But nevertheless, it was really exciting and picturesque. Anything that is exciting has to have classy uniforms. I've always felt that if professional football players wore dark gray jerseys with little stocking caps on their heads, nobody would give a damn. It's those fantastic gleaming helmets. They've even got horns painted on them. They wear these, you know, these great-looking costumes, gold sleeves at the... They wear these tight silver pants. Wow. Big numbers that glow in the dark on the back. I mean, you couldn't help but be fascinated by some guy wearing a suit like that, no matter what he did. If chess players wore suits like that, 40,000 people would come to see him play. But they wear these black suits and sit there and look mad. And, you know, who's, you know. And so everything that we really go for has to be kind of make-believe. And the more make-believe it is, the more successful it will be, which makes man very different from any other creature. It's never been recorded that bears dress up and pretend that they're Arabs. Man does this. Does a bear ever go out and wear a squirrel suit? No, it's only man that dresses up like a mouse. Disneyland. Really fascinating. And I don't know whether any really objective psychologist has ever done a study on that anthropomorphology, It's the transference of man-like characteristics to, say, a duck. To many people, Donald Duck is a reader star than, say, Robert Redford. He's certainly got more personality. No question about that. You never see Robert Redford getting as mad as Donald Duck gets. And so, hence, Donald Duck is going to be a realer star and last longer than Redford, I can tell you that. And nevertheless, I've always been fascinated at this Disneyland concept. And Florida, of course, and Southern California, which have much in common, are both make-believe lands where people make believe. They make believe in many ways in these areas. And it's fun. I'm not putting down make-believe. To many people, making believe is much more fun than living. Now, to other people, living is more fun than making believe. Making believe bores them. But living is what it is. And so, in fact, one of my favorite science fiction writers, an old friend of mine, couldn't stand living where he lived. And where did he live? Well, he lived in Chicago, which is a real city. There's not much make-believe there. And he couldn't take it. And so he finally wound up in Southern California. Now, listen what he does. He's a very famous writer, and you've read him, no doubt. He lives so much in the make-believe world that every day, now get this, every day, this is a grown-up man, world famous, every day at 2 o'clock, he goes to Disneyland. He writes in the morning. He writes from 8 until noon. And he goes to a restaurant with his friends that's made in the form of a make-believe derby. Seriously, he eats at the Brown Derby every day. He loves to sit in a restaurant that's shaped like a derby. I said, well, why do you like to eat in a restaurant shaped like a derby? He said, well, it's fun. It's make-believe. I said, yeah, but why don't they make one shaped like a cigar butt? Or, why a derby? Nobody wears derbies. I mean, I never know. It was just an old movie. You see a guy wear a derby once on, he's always a judge. Something like that. He said, well, I don't know. I like to come here. He says, don't bother with questions like that. I said, well, you ought to ask these questions once in a while, Bob. He said, yeah, don't get off my back. He said, oh, by the way, he said, you want to go to Disneyland with me this afternoon? I said, this afternoon? He said, I go every day. I said, you mean you spend every afternoon at Disneyland? Yeah. Like he was a little ashamed of it, yet he was vaguely, defiantly proud. You know, it's like, I said, yeah, I'm an alcoholic. What are you going to do about it? You know, that kind of thing. I says, well, Bob, you mean every afternoon? What if your countless, endless readers who think that you have this great insight into the human condition knew that you spend all your time communing with a mechanical Mickey Mouse? It's none of their damn business. I said, Bob, I know it's none of their damn business. But the idea, what's your favorite part of Disneyland? He says, I suppose you think it's going to be Tomorrowland, right? Because he writes science fiction. He's always writing about the future. I says, well, that would be the natural thing to assume, Bob. I can't stand it. I said, where do you go? Well, my favorite place is Frontierland. He says, and after Frontierland, I'd like to go to... Well, I don't like to admit this. I like to go to the Fairy Kingdom. Bob, do you realize what you're saying about yourself? How about ordering another glass of beer? Let's drop the subject, huh? And that was a great moment of insight. Here, and so millions of people come from all over the country to watch a mechanical parade. Have you seen that? A mechanical parade. It's a lot of machines marching down the street. Fantastic. The dream world. Which reminds me, this is WOR New York. And speaking of dream world, it's time for a few commercials. Yeah. Well, listen, let's get down to reporting what's really going on down here. One of the things, of course, that first hits you when you come down to Southern Florida, and I'm talking here not as a tourist, I'm talking about this place as a microcosm. I'm down here to just look at it. First of all, the fantastic hang-up on weather that you find in this. And they have the most beautiful weather in the world. I mean, really, it's great weather. The weather here is like the French Riviera at its absolute best. I mean, day after day after day, it's 75. The sun is shining. Great white fleecy clouds are drifting over the sky. You can see the ocean glistening off to your right or your left. And you drive over the causeway and you see these, like I drove over the causeway to Miami Beach and had this long line of wooden pilings driven into the bay. You see it curving out, and it curves off into the sun. And on each piling, there was a big, mean-looking pelican sitting. And they're all, hundreds of them, all lined up out there, you know. It's like a whole bunch of guys lined up before the $2 window at Hialeah. And and incidentally, there's a place that if you have never visited, it probably will not be here much longer. You know, they always talk about closing Hialeah, but Hialeah is a true piece of anachronistic, arcane Americana out of the past. And you go to Hialeah. Have you been there, Sam? That's beautiful, isn't it? It really is. I mean, Hialeah is poetic. That's all I could say. When those horses come out of the, they bring them out of the barns in the back, and they come through the beautiful tropical foliage, and all the people stand around among the hibiscus and the mimosa, and they watch these horses go past, and the jockeys are sitting up, like Baeza, for example. Fine jockey. Baeza was sitting on a horse the other day. I went out to Hialeah just to see it, you know, just to go to Hialeah. And they were running a handicap that day called the Palm Beach Handicap. It was a big race. Beautiful day, the sun was shining, and then all these horses came out in a long line. They're going through a tunnel, going out onto the track, and everybody is sitting there watching them, and old ladies and guys that look like they originally made their first bet when Man of War was a two-year-old. You know that look? I have a feeling that horse players live forever. You just can't imagine a horse player taking time enough out to die. Horse players got to be at the races every day, and it's very inconvenient if you die. So horse players live forever, and their styles are forever. A horse, you can tell a real horse player because he always looks vaguely like Jimmy Durante. He has that kind of suit. I don't know. It's a funny-looking suit-like, and they all wear hats. If you notice that type of guy, and they're all of an indeterminate age, like many, they could have been around during the time of the pharaohs, and they're vaguely embalmed, and they got a no, these are the true horse players as opposed to the tourists, you know, that go out and say, let's go to the track today. I'm talking about the real, they've got creased and lined faces. They've been at Saratoga, they've been at Arlington and River Downs. They've been at Bowie. They've been at every track in the nation. They have seen horses, and they've seen dogs. They've seen it all come and go, and they've stood before so many windows. It's like heaven itself is a vast paramutual window. And, and I imagine many a guy believes that he will have actually achieved heaven the day that he has a winning trifecta on three long shots. The ultimate. It's like the triple crown in golfing. And so you go out to Hialeah, and it's all sort of an early 1920s Spanish fluted tile roof motif, and there's a certain tranquility about it. The flamingos down in the infield. Once in a while, a kid goes out in the boat, and he scares up the flamingos, so the flamingos all fly in a big flock, and they swirl around as the horses are racing, incidentally. The flamingos raise up, and you can just see this great flock swirling and then back down into the water, and they make these little flecks of pink in the TV cameras. Magnificent place. And if you ever come down here and you miss Hialeah, you're missing a show that makes Disneyland look just like what it is, a bunch of little machines that plug in. Can you imagine the Disneyland or the Disney World Americana parade? Everybody's standing there watching it, and then they have a power blackout. And all of the Disney World comes to a grinding halt. Lincoln is in the middle of the Gettysburg Address, and he stops. But I'm not putting it down. It's all part of the strange, fascinating world that you find in the make-believe parts of the country. And we're not the only one. Do you know that all over the world, whatever it is that we've got in this fantasy world, that California, Southern Cal particularly, and Southern Florida have created, has a worldwide appeal. How many of you remember that the first thing that Khrushchev, the famous Russian dictator, wanted to see when he came over here, what was it he wanted to see? That's right. He didn't say the Lincoln Memorial or something. He wanted to see Disneyland, right? In short, the Russian world is such a realistic world. Realistic in the sense that, they're the only guys in the world that will put up a gigantic 7-foot statue in the park of a tractor driver, heroic tractor driver. Their world is based on not even so much reality, but materialism. What you can see is real. What you can't see isn't. That's one of the reasons why they're very uncomfortable with religion. You can't see religion. It takes a certain amount of imagination to conceive of Buddha. It does. It takes a lot of imagination, in fact. It takes a great deal of imagination to conceive of the whole panoply of religion. And so if you're a materialist, you can't. And so the idea of creating a mythical kingdom and a world where, say, dolphins or porpoises act like people, jump out of the water and play with yo-yos and to smoke cigars. In fact, they've even got a dolphin down here now that plays the trumpet in the Herb Alpert style. I mean, he just doesn't play the trumpet. He's got a sort of a Mexican approach. He's got a nice lip. Not many ideas, but his lip is good. And, this is a part of the of man, I guess, that you see down here that really fascinates me. Incidentally, speaking of the make-believe world that you see down here, I don't know how many of you ever read the novels of John D. MacDonald, his Travis McGee series, which is a fascinating series. And I think 100 years from now, people will be reading this guy's stuff and wondering why the people of the time never realized that he was really talking very much about the modern world, really, far more than the Mailers and the Philip Roth. And in his Travis McGee series, for those of you who follow this, you must understand there is a Bahia Mar. In other words, Travis lives in a houseboat in a marina called Bahia Mar. And, of course, it's one of the most elegant marinas, really. It's more than a marina. It's a complex. But it's one of the more elegant marinas in the world. And it lies on the southern part of Fort Lauderdale, just a little bit north of Port Everglades. And here's a fantastic marina. And it's all concrete and magnificent towers and all these heavyweight boats. That's another part of the contrast. You know, in most parts of the country, you don't honestly see wealth. You may see an expensive car go by once in a while, but let me tell you this. When you're driving along a Southern Florida street, let's say in Fort Lauderdale, and you're going along 17th Street and the causeway, and all of a sudden the bridge goes up, see, and you have to wait. And the bridge is up, and all of you are waiting. There's 100 cars on each side of the bridge. And all of you can see right ahead of you is the inland waterway, and then you see why you're all waiting. The bridge has gone up, and this yacht is going through. One guy. Not many places in the world where all of traffic stops, sometimes for a half an hour, as one guy cools along. And this fantastic yacht. The other day, I see this yacht going through. See, and the causeway blocked up. Everybody stopped. The traffic stopped for a moment. It was right at rush hour, incidentally. And I want to tell you, this was a yacht that must have been 200 feet long. I mean, it had flying bridges. It had everything but buttresses hanging out, outriggers. And it had, it just really elegant, gleaming the chrome. It had a big crest and coat of arms on the funnel, and this thing just cooled on down the waterway. And it was the Anheuser-Busch yacht. Now, that's heavy dough. Let's put it this way. That's the big leagues. Now, it isn't often that you see that, you see, in real life. You know, all your life, you can walk around New York and never really be conscious of that. You may see the towers of a high penthouse somewhere, but it's remote. You don't have to stop and bow to it. But when the causeway stops that traffic, when the bells ring and the gates come down and the bridge slowly goes up, that 200-footer has got it all stopped. It's a great sight. and on the other hand, when another thing that you see down here so much that is part of the, I suppose you might say, the openness of life down here, is the fantastic contrast between one end of life and the other. You don't see that much in the big cities either. You see the crowds are all sort of homogenized in Chicago and New York and so on. Everybody's pouring along Fifth Avenue or the Loop someplace. They're going along Utopia Parkway. They all kind of look the same. But down here, there's enclaves of ancient people. I mean, really ancient people. There'll be a big sign. You'll be driving along A1A, and it'll say, a mature community for adults over 65. Now, that's mature. And then, on the other hand, four blocks away, there's this long beach lying there in the sun, and there's nobody on the beach, nobody, over 17 or 18. Maybe 20, 25, you know? And they're all lying there glistening in the sun. And the girls go walking along through the shallows looking unbelievable. And just a few blocks away, you get in your car and you drive, and you see these things. By the way, you know what they call these little tricycles? Ancient people drive these tricycles, these bicycles? You know what they call them? They call them a senility chopper. So there's all kinds of names down here for things that have to do with the beginning and the end and the middle and let's say the spinning of it. You see fantasy world all around you. And of course the planes that fly over. You always see airplanes. I'm very conscious of airplanes. Wherever there is a make-believe world, airplanes are important. You're hardly ever conscious of airplanes in Minneapolis. But in Southern California, they always seem to be arching into the sun. And you always see this in commercials, because commercials are part of the fantasy world, of course, too. Especially airline commercials. They're always taking you to these beautiful places. Come fly with us. Come to the friendly skies of. There's never any turbulence in the friendly skies. Never any smog, never any holdovers or delays. There's never any riot in the places that you go in the TV commercials. But you see these planes arching out and heading up into the sun. And when you're lying on the beach here, you're just walking along, you see planes taking off, and they sort of leap off like a frog out over the ocean. They just go... And they leap out over the ocean. You're very conscious of people leaving the place. And you see the plane turn, make a big turn left, and head north, going north. It's carrying another crowd of people who just blown their 2 weeks, much, much poorer. They have a tan that's going to be gone 3 days from now, and they're going back to Buffalo. And then on the other hand, you see this plane as it takes off and makes a big arch. You see another one coming down into the pattern, see? And he's got his flaps down. And you can still see the very faint outlines of icicles. He's bringing in another crowd from Rochester. And one crowd leaves, another crowd takes off, and they're eternally coming back and forth like that. And then underneath it all, there is the permanent party, what we call in the Army the cadre. And they walk around, and they never admit that it's sunny out or it's nice out. They never relate to it. It's just like the cadre everywhere. You're very hip, you know. I live in New York. I never say, oh, God, look at those big buildings. Never occurred to me to say that. And it never occurs to the true permanent party or cadre in Miami. You know, one guy meets another guy. They've both been here for 25 years. They're working down here. It never occurs to one guy to say, oh, God, isn't this fantastic day today, Aki? No. Oh, yeah, the sun is taken for granted. Just like the big buildings in New York are taken for granted. The sun and the surf. All those pelicans all squatting down there. And it's going to be like that when we get to heaven, friends. The cadre is not going to pay a damn bit of attention to all that harp playing. You know, you're going to be playing a harp like hell and drinking bread and honey and whatever it is you do up there. and the cadre that really belongs, they're going to be walking around, you know, like the place doesn't even exist. Or making plans if they can only get back out to hell. That's probably what most of them are doing. So the human mind, when you get down here, you find the human mind has a tremendous itchiness. The ones who live here plot to get out. The ones who don't live here plot to get here. And it's a continuing, moiling, endless circle. And one of the great things, get ready now, Sam. Watch this now. Here's a cue coming up. One of the great sights today is, of course, the traveling caravans of candidates that are appearing at shopping centers. That's the new thing, you know, appearing at shopping centers. They used to appear at town halls and stuff. Now they appear at the fashion centers. And great crowds of people compiling out of Brits, or they compiling out of Jordan Marsh to watch Ronald Reagan, who looks just exactly like he spends a lot of time modeling clothes in Jordan Marsh. This part of the world, I tell you, is probably the best place I've ever seen in all of my travels for writing a sociological treatise on the mind of fantasy. Restaurants down here are disguised to look like Polynesian palaces with flames burning in front of them. Probably in Polynesia, they have restaurants that purport to look like a true Miami restaurant. You know, they have a bunch of petrified tourists they put out in front. And by the way, everybody waits in line practically, without exception, to get into restaurants down here. It's all part of showbiz.

0: and the thing is wildly possible. The charge of writing nonsense were ever brought against the author of this brief but instructive poem, it would be based, I feel convinced, on this line. Quote, then the bowsprit got mixed with the rudder sometimes. In view of this painful possibility, I will not, as I might, appeal indignantly to my other writings as a proof that I am incapable of such a deed. I will not, as I might, point to the strong moral purpose of this poem itself, to the arithmetical principles so cautiously inculcated in it, or to its noble teachings in natural history. I will take the more prosaic course of simply explaining how it happened. The bellman, who was almost morbidly sensitive about appearances, used to have the bowsprit unshipped once or twice a week to be revarnished. And it more than once happened, when the time came for replacing it, that no one on board could remember which end of the ship it belonged to. They knew it was of not the slightest use to appeal to the bellman about it. He would only refer to his naval code and read out in pathetic tones Admiralty instructions, which none of them had ever been able to understand. So it generally ended on its being fastened on anyway, across the rudder. The helmsman, and then there's a little footnote about the helmsman. This office was usually undertaken by the boots, who found in it a refuge from the baker's constant complaints about the insufficient blacking of his three pair of boots. The helmsman used to stand by with tears in his eyes. He knew that it was all wrong, but alas, rule 42 of the code, quote, no one shall speak to the man at the helm, had been completed by the bellman himself with the words, and the man at the helm shall speak to no one. So, remonstrance was impossible, and no steering could be done till the next varnishing day. During these bewildering intervals, the ship usually sailed backward. As this poem is to some extent connected with the lay of the Jabberwock, let me take this opportunity of answering a question that has often been asked me, how to pronounce Slivy Toves. The I in Slithy is long, as in writhe, and Toves is pronounced so as to rhyme with groves. Again, the first O in Bartergroves is pronounced like the O in borrow, borrow. And I've heard people try to give it the sound of the O in worry. Such is human perversity. This seems also a fitting occasion to notice the other hard words in that poem. Humpty Dumpty's theory of two meanings packed into one word like a portmanteau seems to me to be the right explanation after all. For instance, take the two words fuming and furious. Make up your mind that you will say both words, but leave it unsettled which you will say first, okay? Fuming and furious. Now, open your mouth and speak. If your thoughts incline ever so little towards fuming, you will say fuming furious. If they turn even by a hair's breadth toward furious, you will say furious fuming. But if you have that rarest of gifts, a perfectly balanced mind, you will say, frumious. Supposing that when Pistol uttered the well-known words, under which king, Bizonian, speak or die, Justice Shallow had felt certain that it was either William or Richard, but had not been able to settle which, so that before he could not possibly say either name before the other, could it be doubted that rather than die, this judge would have gasped out, Rilchium! And now the poem. Fit the first, the landing. A little Gothic music, please, if you will.
1: What is better for hunting snarks than the sound of Gothic music echoing throughout the naves? You can spell that any way you care to spell name. Oh, that's terrible, but you can, you know. Ah, yes. You ever sit quietly and contemplate your knave?

tell you three times is true. The crew was complete. It included a boots, a maker of bonnets and hoods, a barrister, brought to arrange their disputes, and a broker to value their goods. A billiard marker, whose skill was immense, might perhaps have won more than his share, but a banker, engaged at enormous expense, had the whole of their cash in his care. There was also a beaver, the paced on the deck, or would sit making lace in the bow, and had often, the bellman said, saved them from wreck, though none of the sailors knew how. There was one who was famed for the number of things he forgot when he entered the ship, his umbrella, his watch, all his jewels and rings, and the clothes he had bought for the trip. He had 42 boxes, all carefully packed, with his name painted clearly on each. But since he omitted to mention the fact, they were all left behind on the beach. The loss of his clothes hardly mattered, because he had 7 coats on when he came, with 3 pairs of boots. But the worst of it was, he had wholly forgotten his name. He would answer to "Hi," or any loud cry, such as "Fry me," or "Fritter my wig," to "What you may call him," or "What was his name?" But especially "Thingamajig." While for those who preferred a more forcible word, he had different names from these. His intimate friends called him "Candleends," and his enemies "Toasted Cheese." His form was ungainly, his intellect small, so the bellman would often remark, but his courage is perfect. And that, after all, is the thing that one needs with a snark. He would joke with hyenas, returning their stare with an impudent wag of his head, and he once went a walk, paw in paw, with a bear. "Just to keep up its spirits," he said. He came as a baker, but owned when too late, and it drove the poor bellman half mad. He could only bake bride cake, for which I may state no materials were to be had. The last of the crew needs a special remark. Though he looked an incredible dunce, he had just one idea. That one being snark. The good bellman engaged him at once. He came as a butcher, but gravely declared when the ship had been sailing a week that he could kill only beavers. The bellman looked scared and was almost too frightened to speak. But at length he explained in a tremulous tone that there was only one beaver on board, and that was a tame one that he had of his own, whose death would be deeply deplored. The beaver, who happened to hear the remark, protested with tears in his eyes that not even the rapture of hunting the snark could atone for that dismal surprise. It strongly advised that the butcher should be conveyed in a separate ship. But the bellman declared that that would never agree with the plans that he had made for the trip. Navigation was always a difficult art, though with only one ship and one bell, and he feared he must really decline for his part, undertaking another as well. The beaver's best course, no doubt, was to procure a second-hand, dagger-proof coat. So the baker advised it, and next to insure its life in some office of note. This the banker suggested, and offered for hire on moderate terms or for sale 2 excellent policies. One against fire, and one against damage from hail. Yet still, ever after that sorrowful day, whenever the butcher went by, the beaver kept looking the opposite way and appeared unaccountably shy. Fit the second, the bellman's speech. The bellman himself they all praised to the skies. Such carriage, such ease, such grace, and such solemnity, too. One could see he was wise the moment one looked in his face. He had bought a large map representing the sea without the least
vestige of land.

and the crew were very much pleased when they found it to be a map they could all understand. What's the good of Mercator's north poles and equators, tropics, zones, and meridian lines? So the bellman would cry, and the crew would reply, they are merely conventional signs. Other maps are such shapes with their islands and capes, but we've got our brave captain to thank. So the crew would protest that he's bought us the best, a perfect, an absolute blank. This was charming, no doubt, but they shortly found out that the captain they trusted so well had only one notion for crossing the ocean, and that was to tingle his bell. He was thoughtful and grave, but the orders he gave were enough to bewilder a crew when he cried, steer to starboard, but keep her head larboard. What on earth was a helmsman to do? Then the bowsprit got mixed with the rudder sometimes. A thing, as the bellman remarked, frequently happens in tropical climes when a vessel is, so to speak, snarked. But the principal failing occurred in the sailing, and the bellman, perplexed and distressed, said he had hoped, at least when the wind blew due east, that the ship would not travel due west. But the danger was past, and they landed at last with their boxes, portmanteaus, and bags. Yet at first the crew was not pleased with the view, which consisted of chasms and crags. The bellman perceived that their spirits were low and repeated in musical tones some jokes that he kept for a season of woe, but the crew would do nothing but groan. He served out some grog with a liberal hand and bade them sit down on the beach. And they could not but own that their captain looked grand as he stood and delivered his speech. Friends, Romans, and countrymen, lend me your ears. They were all of them fond of quotations, so they drank to his health, and they gave him three cheers while he served out additional rations. We have sailed many months. We have sailed many weeks, 4 weeks to the month, you may mark, but never as yet, your captain who speaks, have we caught the least glimpse of a snark. We have sailed many weeks. We have sailed many days, 7 days to the week, I allow. But a snark, on the which we might lovingly gaze, we have never beheld till now. Come, listen, my man, while I tell you again the 5 unmistakable marks by which you may know, wheresoever you go, the warranted, genuine snarks. Let us take them in order. The first is the taste, which is meager and hollow, but crisp, like a coat that is rather too tight in the waist, with a flavor of will-o'-the-wisp. Its habit of getting up late, you'll agree that it carries too far when I say that it frequently breakfasts at 5 o'clock tea and dines on the following day. The third is its slowness in taking a jest. Should you happen to venture on one, it will sigh like a thing that is deeply distressed, and it always looks grave at a pun. The fourth is its fondness for bathing machines, which it constantly carries about and believes that they add to the beauty of scenes. That's a sentiment open to doubt. The fifth is ambition. It next will be right to describe each particular batch, distinguishing those that have feathers and bite from those that have whiskers and scratch. For although common snarks do no manner of harm, yet I feel it my duty to say some are boojums. The bellman broke off in alarm, for the baker had fainted dead away. They roused him with muffins. They roused him with ice. They roused him with mustard and cress. They roused him with jam and judicious advice. And they set him conundrums to guess. When at length he sat up and was able to speak, his sad story he offered to tell. And the bellman cried, silence! Not even a shriek! And excitedly tingled his bell. There was
silence supreme. Not a shriek, not a scream, scarcely even a howl or a groan, as the man they called Ho told his story of woe in an antediluvian tone. My father and mother were honest, though poor. Skip all that, cried the bellman in haste. If it once becomes dark, there's no chance of a snark. We've hardly a minute to waste. I skip 40 years, said the baker in tears, and proceed without further remark to the day when you took me aboard your ship to help you in hunting the snark. A dear uncle of mine, after whom I was named, remarked, when I bade him farewell, Oh, skip your dear uncle, the bellman exclaimed, as he angrily tinkled his bell. He remarked to me then, said that mildest of men, If your snark be a snark, that is right. Fetch it home by all means. It may serve it with greens, and it's handy for striking a light. You may seek it with thimbles, and seek it with care. You may hunt it with forks, and hope. You may threaten its life with a railway share. You may charm it with smiles and soap. That's exactly the method, the bellman bold in a hasty parenthesis cried. That's exactly the way I've always been told that the capture of snarks should be tried. But, oh, beamish nephew, beware of the day if your snark be a boojum, for then you will softly and suddenly vanish away and never be met with again. It is this that oppresses my soul when I think of my uncle's last word, and my heart is like nothing so much as a bowl brimming over with quivering curds. It is this, we've had that before, the bellman indignantly said, and the baker replied, Let me say it once more, it is this that I dread. I engage with the snark every night after dark in a dreamy, delirious fight. I serve it with greens in those shadowy scenes, and I use it for striking a light. But if ever I meet with a boojum, that day, in a moment, of this I'm sure, I shall softly and suddenly vanish away. And the notion I cannot endure. The bellman looked oafish and wrinkled his brow. If only you'd spoken before. It's excessively awkward to mention it now, with the snark, so to speak, at the door. We should all of us grieve, as well you may believe, if you never were met with again. But surely, my man, when the voyage began, you might have suggested it then. It's excessively awkward to mention it now, as I think I've already remarked. And the man they called Hi replied with a sigh, I informed you the day we embarked. You may charge me with murder or want of sense. We are all of us weak at times. But the slightest approach to a false pretense was never among my crimes. I said it in Hebrew. I said it in Dutch. I said it in German and Greek. But I wholly forgot, and it vexes me much, that English is what you speak. 'Tis a pitiful tale, said the bellman, whose face had grown longer at every word. But now that you've stated the whole of your case, more debate would be simply absurd. The rest of my speech, he explained to his men, you shall hear when I've leisure to speak it. But the snark is at hand, and let me tell you again, 'tis your glorious duty to seek it. To seek it with thimbles, to seek it with care, to pursue it with forks and hope, to threaten its life with a railway share, to charm it with smiles and soap. For the snark's a peculiar creature that won't be caught in a commonplace way. Do all that you know, and try all that you don't. Not a chance must be wasted today. For England expects, I forbear to proceed. 'Tis a maxim tremendous but trite, and you'd best be unpacking the things that you need to rig yourselves out for the fight. Then the banker endorsed a blank check, which he crossed, and changed his loose silver for notes.
The baker with care combed his whiskers and hair and shook the dust out of his coats. The boots and the broker were sharpening a spade, each working the grindstone in turn. But the beaver went on, making lace, and displayed no interest in the concern. Though the barrister tried to appeal to its pride and vainly tried to cite a number of cases in which making laces had been proved an infringement of right, the maker of bonnets ferociously planned a novel arrangement of bows, while the billiard marker, with quivering hand, was chalking the tip of his nose. But the butcher turned nervous and dressed himself fine with yellow kid gloves and a ruff, said he felt it exactly like going to dine, which the bellman declared was all stuff. "Introduce me. Now there's a good fellow," he said, "if we happen to meet it together." And the bellman, sagaciously nodding his head, said, "Well, that would depend on the weather." The beaver went simply galumphing about at seeing the butcher so shy, and even the baker, though stupid and stout, made an effort to wink with one eye. "Be a man!" cried the bellman in wrath, as he heard the butcher beginning to sob. "Should we meet with a jujube, a desperate bird, we shall need all of our strength for the job." They sought it with thimbles. They sought it with care. They pursued it with forks and hope. They threatened its life with a railway share. They charmed it with smiles and soap. Then the butcher contrived an ingenious plan for making a desperate sally, and had fixed on a not spot unfrequented by man, a dismal and desolate valley. But the very same plan to the beaver occurred. It had chosen the very same place, yet neither betrayed by a sign or a word the disgust that appeared in his face. Each thought he was thinking of nothing but snark and the glorious work of the day, and each tried to pretend that he did not remark that the other was going that way. But the valley grew narrow and narrower still, and the evening got darker and colder, till, merely from nervousness, not from goodwill, they marched along shoulder to shoulder. I repeat that passage. Does it sound like recent history? But the valley grew narrower and narrower still, and the evening got darker and colder, till merely from nervousness, not from goodwill, they marched along shoulder to shoulder. Then a scream, shrill and high, rent the shuddering sky, and they knew that some danger was near. The beaver turned pale to the tip of his tail, and even the butcher felt queer. He thought of his childhood, left far, far behind, that blissful, innocent state. The sound so exactly recalled to his mind, a pencil that squeaks on a slate. "Tis the voice of the jujube," he suddenly cried. This man that they used to call dunce. As the bellman would tell you," he added with pride, "I have uttered that sentiment once. 'Tis the note of the jujube. Keep count, I entreat. You will find that I have told it to you twice. 'Tis the song of the jujube. The proof is complete. If only I've stated it thrice." The beaver had counted with scrupulous care, attending to every word, but it fairly lost heart and outgrabe in despair when the third repetition occurred. It felt that, in spite of all possible pains, it had somehow contrived to lose count, and the only thing now was to rack its poor brains by reckoning up the amount. 2 added to 1, if that could be done, it said, with one's fingers and thumbs, recollecting with tears how in earlier years it had taken no pains with its sums. The thing can be done," said the butcher. "I think the thing must be done, I'm sure. The thing shall be done. Bring me paper and ink, the best there is time to procure." The beaver brought
paper, portfolio, pens, and ink in unfailing supplies, while strange, creepy creatures came out of their dens and watched them with wondering eyes. So engrossed was the butcher, he heeded them not. As he wrote with a pen in each hand, and explained all the while in a popular style which the beaver could well understand, who, taking three as the subject to reason about, convenient numbers state, we add 7 and 10, and then multiply out by 1,000, diminished by 8. The result, we proceed to divide, as you see, by 992. Then subtract 17, and the answer must be exactly and perfectly true. The method employed I would gladly explain while I have it so clear in my head, if I had but the time and you had the brain. But much yet remains to be said. In one moment, I've seen what has hitherto been enveloped in absolute mystery. And without extra charge, I will give you at large a lesson in natural history. In his genial way, he proceeded to say, forgetting all laws of propriety, and that giving instruction without introduction would have caused quite a thrill in society. As to temper, the jujube's a desperate bird, since it lives in perpetual passion. Its taste in costume is entirely absurd. It is ages ahead of the fashion. But it knows any friend it has met once before. It never will look at a bribe, and in charity meetings, it stands at the door and collects, though it does not subscribe. Its flavor, when cooked, is more exquisite far than mutton or oysters or eggs. Some think it keeps best in an ivory jar, and some in mahogany kegs. You boil it in with sawdust. You salt it in glue. You condense it with locusts and tape, still keeping one principal object in view: to preserve its symmetrical shape. The butcher would gladly have talked till next day, but he felt that the lesson must end, and he wept with delight in attempting to say he considered the beaver his friend. While the beaver confessed with affectionate looks, more eloquent even than tears, it had learned in 10 minutes far more than all books would have taught it in 70 years. They returned, hand in hand, and the bellman, unmanned for a moment with noble emotion, said, "Ah, this amply repays all the wearisome days we have spent on the billowy ocean." Such friends as the beaver and the butcher became have seldom, if ever, been known. In winter or summer, it was always the same. You could never meet either alone. And when quarrels arose, as one frequently finds quarrels will, spite of every endeavor, the song of the jujube recurred in their minds and cemented their friendship forever. They sought it with thimbles, they sought it with care, they pursued it with forks and hope, they threatened its life with a railway share, and they charmed it with smiles and soap. But the barrister, weary of proving in vain that the beaver's lace-making was wrong, fell asleep, and in dreams saw the creature quite plain that his fancy had dwelt on so long. He dreamed that he stood in a shadowy court, where the snark, with a glass in its eye, dressed in gown, bands, and wig, was defending a pig on the charge of deserting its sty. The witnesses proved, without error or flaw, that the sty was deserted when found, and the judge kept explaining the state of the law in a soft undercurrent of sound. The indictment had never been clearly expressed, and it seemed that the snark had begun and had spoken 3 hours before anyone guessed what the pig was supposed to have done. The jury had each formed a different view long before the indictment was read, and they all spoke at once so that none of them knew one word that the others had said.
You must know, said the judge. But the Snark exclaimed, Fudge! That statute is absolute, absolute, quite. Let me tell you, my friends, the whole question depends on an ancient manorial right. In the matter of treason, the pig would appear to have aided, but scarcely abetted, while the charge of insolvency fails, it's clear, if you grant the plea, never indebted. The fact of desertion I will not dispute, but its guilt, as I trust, is removed, so far as relates to the cause of this suit, by the alibi, which has been proved. My poor client's fate now depends on your votes. Here the speaker sat down in his place and directed the judge to refer to his notes and briefly to sum up the case. But the judge said he had never summed up before, so the Snark undertook it instead and summed it up so well that it came to far more than the witnesses had said. When the verdict was called for, the jury declined, as the word was so puzzling to spell. But they ventured to hope that the Snark wouldn't mind undertaking that duty as well. So the Snark found...

0: sure do look like you've got the miseries.
1: Hank, I ain't got no miseries. I got the blues. That's what's the matter with me.
0: Well, man, the birds are singing in the trees and the sun's shining. You shouldn't have no blues.
1: I know I shouldn't have them, but I got every known indication of being in that condition.
0: Well, what's the matter? Did they lock up your bootlegger?
1: Don't behave yourself. It's worse than that. I went home this morning and peeked through the window, and that sweet thing of mine had done called out.
0: Oh, Lord.
1: Now I got them lovesick blues.
0: Now that is bad.
1: I'm in love with a beautiful gal. That's what's the matter with me.

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Edmund Summer Young, Beat Not Undecided. We're gonna pay a little tribute to W.C. Handy now, folks. Here's our vocalist, Velma Middleton, singing the St. Louis Blues.

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She threw her arms

trends in jazz come and go just as in other art forms, but there are always those monuments that withstand a sometimes fickle society and remain solidly aloof and still poignant. Rembrandt is one of these, and our guest today is another, Mr. Johnny Hodges.

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0: I speak English. 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
1: Yes.

This tune was written for Roy Eldridge, whose part will be played by John Faddis, and it is entitled Little Royal Suite.

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0: Hi, everybody. We're out here on the Tom and Doug Show, and we're sitting in a smelling car. It smells like a brand new car.
1: It is. It's a brand new Podmobile, because we've been traveling all over the country, bringing entertainment directly from our hearts to your feet.
0: Yeah, Doug told me that he and Jen went in to get an auto, an oil change.
1: Yeah, we went in for an oil change, came out with a new car. Oil change costs $22,000 now. Do you know that?
0: Yeah, it was like they looked at the oil change in the car and they said, hey, your car looks like we could give you a new car for your same car payments. And so they said, yeah, okay, whatever.
1: Well, see, most people do it all wrong. I was reading on the internet about oil changes before I went to get one. And it turns out often what they do is they take the oil out, but they leave all the car parts there.
0: Right.
1: Well, that's really the wrong way. What you're supposed to do is exchange all the car parts, but just keep the same oil. That's really how it's
0: you're changing
1: to go.
0: The oil from one car to the next.
1: Yeah.
0: I get it.
1: Yeah. See, that's what. And so once we understood that, then we didn't want to look stupid once we were there.
0: Yeah, I don't want to look stupid.
1: So that's the deal. So we've got a brand new Podmobile, so we can come right up to your door and say, something's wrong with my car. Can you change the oil?
0: Yeah, and we're here listening to people standing around drinking.
1: Well, it's a big crowd getting ready to listen to a Tom and Doug concert.
0: Yeah, very good. All right, we're going to play a song.

0: Hi, everybody. This is Tom and Doug Show, and we are driving around in a new smelling car.
1: So do you like that smell of new car? Some people really love it.
0: Oh, yeah. I don't know anybody who doesn't.
1: Well, see, I kind of don't, because once you realize that what it is it's toxins being released from all the polyurethane and plastic and stuff as they cure in this hot sun.
0: Yeah, but that's what corn is, too.
1: Then it stops being quite as, you know, yummy a smell.
0: Yeah, but, you know, any food you eat is going to be full of those toxins.
1: Oh, okay. So what you're saying is this is just part of the experience of eating, that, you know, if you hold your nose, you don't enjoy the food as much. So
0: yeah.
1: By smelling this new car smell, even though we're not eating,
0: right,
1: somehow that makes eating at some future time better because we've kind of ruined our sense of smell?
0: I think it's just a nice smell. All right, we're
1: so
0: going to...
1: How come when they make all these products, especially, you know, like for men's, you know, scents and stuff, how come you never see new car as, you know, new car deodorant?
0: Oh, that's a good idea.
1: It is a good idea. Tom and Doug's new car smell.
0: Well, we did have that idea of having the cologne, you know, having the scent. Tom and Doug said it would be like spending a day in Tom's hockey bag.
1: I've smelled your hockey bag. Yeah. I'm going to sit here in the new car instead. Thank you very much.
0: All right, here's a song.

0: Hi, we're back. This is Tom and Doug Show. We're rolling. We're rolling, man.
1: I'm waving at you as I'm rolling past you.
0: Yeah, we're here driving around in a brand new car. So with lots of people out on the streets. They're all waving to us, or actually, they're actually kind of ignoring us.
1: Well, we wouldn't want to overstress them, would
0: yeah,
1: we?
0: Yeah, that would be a little too much. So we're driving around because somebody, we got a task we got to do, you know, we got to go pick somebody up. We're kind of running a limo service. The radio thing is not working out.
1: Well, it's got to be paid for somehow.
0: Yeah.

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If that's your best won't do.

0: Hi, we're back. We've been rolling around all day long in this brand new, new car smelling new car.
1: It's funny, you know, when they build the new car, where do they get the new car smell from?
0: From the old cars?
1: Yeah, it's got to be, right? Because recycling is a big deal. Uh-huh. So when your new car smell goes away, where does it go?
0: Well,
1: It goes into some other new car, right?
0: Yeah, that's true. All right. Well, that's something to think about. Thank you very much. And we will see you guys next week here on the... Oh, can't park there. And the Tom and Doug Show.
1: Yes. And when you see us drive by, wave, smile.
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0: Thomas.
1: Yes.
0: I know that there are differences between you and me.
1: Yes. What are they? I can't even know what they are.
0: Well, one of them is that when we write songs, I kind of don't really care that much if anyone hears it because it entertains me. But you, on the other hand, have the soul of an artist. You would like to know that your message is getting out and people are hearing it.
1: Yeah, I like that idea of people actually hearing your music.
0: I know it's a weird idea, but how joyous does it make you when a new radio station says they want to play your songs and your radio show?
1: It's super cool, just like it is here in Radio Free Lambertville land.
0: Woo!
1: Yes, thank you so much for making my dreams come true.

0: They say the bigger the headache, the bigger the pill, baby. Call me the big pill. Dr. Funkenstein, the disco fiend with the monster sound. The cool goo with the bum transplant.
1: Hip bone connected to my thigh bone connected to my leg bone connected to my ankle bone.
0: I get so hung up on bones. Dr. Funkenstein here.
1: Preoccupied and dedicated to the preservation of the motion of the hips.

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Next morning, a crowd gathered on the common, hypnotized by the unscrewing of the cylinder. 2 feet of shining screw projected when, suddenly, the lid fell off. Two luminous, disc-like eyes appeared above the rim. A huge, rounded bulk, larger than a bear, rose up slowly, glistening like wet leather. Its lipless mouth quivered and slavered, and snake-like tentacles writhed as the clumsy body heaved and pulsated.

few young men crept closer to the pit. A tall funnel rose, then an invisible ray of heat leapt from man to man, and there was a bright glare as each was instantly turned to fire. Every tree and bush became a mass of flames at the touch of this savage, unearthly

People clawed their way off the common, and I ran too. I felt I was being toyed with, that when I was on the very verge of safety, this mysterious death would leap after me and strike me down. At last I reached Maybury Hill, and in the dim coolness of my home, I wrote an account for my newspaper before I sank into a restless, haunted sleep.

I awoke to alien sounds of hammering from the pit and hurried to the railway station to buy the paper. Around me, the daily routine of life, working, eating, sleeping, was continuing serenely as it had for countless years. On Horsell Common, the Martians continued hammering and stirring, sleepless, indefatigable, at work upon the machines they were making. Now and again a light, like the beam of a warship's searchlight, swept the common, and the heat ray was ready to follow.